know it's about time to get shit started, You know that I'm a bad man. Nobody can do this like I can.

I got you stuck off the realness. 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I got you.

Not bad. Not a bad job. Definitely moments in there that I heard that I would want to, I don't know, maybe I would have done a quick different song choice, something like that. That's the thing about sets is when they're never complete, are they? You can always overproduce them. Yeah, you know, you have to know when to let go and just be like, that's it. I'm sending it out to the world. I'm not going to fuss over it much longer. I would fuss over most of my songs. Anything I create, I think as an artist, it's like that. You fuss a lot. I do. Guilty. If you're guilty, hey, you know what? Call in the show is what I'm trying to say. 902-494-2487. If you want to call in, let us know, you know, how your production skills are. Like, what are some of your production faux pas? For lack of a, I don't know what I'm talking about. Oh, man. I swear this is going to go good. it's good, though, man. Let's get right to it. Let's get to another artist, because I don't know what to talk about. I'm having too much fun. This next artist that I want to show this set, this is another promotional set, festival set, because it's festival season. What are some of the festivals coming up? That's what you can call in and say. 902-494-2487. What are the festivals coming up that you're looking forward to? I know there's a couple of new ones. Vitality Fest is new this year. Relics Music Festival, I'm really excited for. I'm actually doing work with the Relics team, helping them out with sound on their Moonflower stage. So that's going to be coming up. Really like that. So yeah, there's a lot of festivals. There's Electric Pines, Future Forest, you know, Not So Thatch. There's Riverfront Rhythms. I'm doing this from memory. We had Zenergy a couple years ago. Wavelength was another one. Yeah, there's no shortage of fun times. And so everyone's applying. And you should too. And if you have a festival application, festival set, you want to hear it on the radio, send it to us at The Hans Show. The email is hansoons@gmail.com, or you can see us on Facebook, facebook.com/The Hans Show, and we'll be posting links to everybody's sets who sent them in and who were playing on the show, so we'll post those links to their SoundCloud, MixCloud, social media. 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Let's keep it going with the show. Here's another DJ I'd like to highlight. It's a newer DJ, definitely an up-and-comer, definitely one to watch for. This is Israfel. And this is the festival. Festival set mix. I don't even know what the titles are. What do you call them? Promotional festival? Anyways, please give it up. This is Israfel here on The Hans Show on CKDU FM 88.1.

to 1-2. What you do to crew, son? Fuck are you into, huh? Niggas better ooh run run. You could get shot, homie, if you want to. Put your guns up. Tell your crew don't front. I'm a hoodlum, nigga. You know you were two once. Bitch, I'm about to blew up too. I'm the 1-2 day. I'm the new Shifu. Young

0: I love this. Can I make a good best? Oh, yeah. All right, that's almost to the end of Israfel's set. We were running out of time, so we had to cut it short. Apologies to Israfel, but man, I loved it at the end. Full disclosure, I'm a fan of happy hardcore. Secretly, it's not a very popular genre. It's a niche, but I love it. Faster. Let's go faster. Anyways, that's our show. That's our time. Thank you so much for joining me today on The Hunt Show on CKDU FM. 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

CKGU is situated on unceded Mi'kmaq territory in the Mi'kmaq region known as Kapukchuk. 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

consider that the hope of the black community is embedded in the restoration of the family. 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A strong community is not possible without strong families, because the attributes, values, and characteristics of the family are transferred to the community.

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Little nigga couldn't break me. 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

with the rear view mirrors, they dip as quick as they can. The atmosphere is now ripped. I'm so like a pip. I'm glad it's night. So the light from the sun would not burn me on my bum when I shoot the moon. 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

CKGU is situated on unceded Mi'kmaq territory in the Mi'kmaq region known as Kapokchuk. 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

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Last seen leaving Aberdeen Hospital on East River Road at 8:30 p.m., Monday, August 3. 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

0: 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You never know what you're going to hear next, but you know it's going to be good.
1: What hopes you did not read it was a can of dog food.
2: 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For me, the AA program has been the easier, softer way to stop drinking. Alcoholics Anonymous. 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
3: Greetings, late night revelers and creatures of the dark. I'm Andrew Jackson, host of The Outer Edge, and you're tuned into Strange Magic here on CKDU 88.1 FM in Halifax, Nova Scotia, Jabuktuk, Mi'kma'ki.

0: alive and well. Come see Atlantic News, Halifax's original newsstand. Since 1973, Atlantic News has been serving Haligonians with a selection of over 5,000 magazines. 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

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That was Latent. From London, Ontario, new single, My Hands, is out now. Southwestern Ontario, continuing to do magical things. This track was produced by Jack Yanover of Public Health. Weird, wild stuff. I love it. Let's get into some more tunes straight away. This is going to be a show where I'm going to feature some long, long, delicious tracks. And you're going to love them. Shout outs to Juan for turning me on to Ladio Boloco. This is from the 97 album Strange Warmings of Ladio Boloco. The track Nurser, experimental, crowdy, proggy, mathy music. They were only around for a few years during the early 2000s. For any Volta fans, the drummer Blake Fleming, who is essentially the first Volta drummer ever, played in this project, and it's just really amazing. This track's so dope, and that album's really special. Go check it out. We're going to travel to Regina, Saskatchewan, after Alinasek, who is traveling across Canada, performing shows everywhere, such as in downtown Oshawa on August 8th, Shadows to Lucky Barracuda, Humblebrag. The new album, Trans-Canada Noiseway, came out this past May. We're going to feature the track Mississauga Hospital Part 1. And then we're going to travel into the psychedelic Prague cult world of Stockholm, Sweden's Our Solar System. This is from the 2018 album Origins, the track Monte Verita. For more information on the program, hit me up on the Night Shift 2 on Twitter and Miskatikamundag on Instagram. Let's do it. Music from Our Solar System, Alinasek, but first, Ladio Boloco on the Night Shift.

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1: You are listening to The Night Shift. Luca here. That was music from Our Solar System. For that, music from Alenisic and Ladio Boloco. Let's get into some more delicious summertime jams straight away. New music from John McKeel. This is the track Rosemary. I need to buy some fresh rosemary. This is a collaboration with producer Jay Crocker, aka Joyful Talk. The new album Gold Horatio is coming out September 11th on Youth Change Records. After that, music from Sum, it came Hollow Tubes. New album Seed, Weed, Freed, Breed, Lead, Deed, Greed, out on August 7th. I love this release a lot. It's on We Here and Now Records out of Stratford, Ontario. Wonderful collaboration between Eric Potch, a.k.a. This Quiet Army, also performs with Hypnodrone Ensemble, and the legendary Canadian drummer Aiden Gert, with Exhaust, One Speed Bike, which is a solo project, Set Fire to Flames, and of course, Godspeed You Black Emperor. This is the track They Don't Need a Reason to Kill You. And then some music from Tube Top. This is from their live performance at CFRU in Guelph, and this is the track The House. For more information on this program, hit me up on The Night Shift 2 on Twitter, Mixcloud, Capone Luca on Instagram. So let's do a music from Tube Top. Some became Hollow Tubes. The first John McKeel and Jay Crocker, the track Rosemary on The Night Shift. Goodbye.

You are listening to the Night Shift. Luca here. That was the track House from Tube Top. Before that, music from Some Became Hollow Tubes. And then music from Tubi Tuberson. No, music from John McKeel and Jay Crocker. Shout outs to you out there. I hope you are well. We are coming to the end of the program. Stay hydrated. Just, you know, avoid any strange rodents out there. Just put your snacks away. Eat a lot of spicy food at the same time. And we are going to wrap this night up with some music from Into the Light. New album Going Out Life is out now. For more information on this program, hit me up on the Night Shift 2 on Twitter, Mixcloud, Capone Luca on Instagram. So let's do it. Into the Light, Tiger Bee Fly on the Night Shift. Good night and good luck.

0: The Way of the Dragon, starring Bruce Lee, will continue.
1: Sometimes when I'm in Toronto, I feel a little bit young and restless. 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No wonder I take the TTC.
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2: She's right, you know.
4: I don't have to leave my car downtown all day to realize the problems in expensive parking down there. That's why I TTC it. It is the better way.
5: The loon is also called the Great Northern Diver because of its ability to dive and swim long distances underwater. It does this to catch the small fish, which are its main food, or simply to evade its enemies. The loon's legs are so far back on its body that movement on land is slow and awkward. So the nests are very close to

0: The calls of the loon, and it has several calls in its repertoire, have come to symbolize Canada's wilderness because of their lonely, haunting quality. For a more complete story of the loon, why not contact the Canadian Wildlife Service in Ottawa?
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0: The American attempt to combine domestic democracy with tyranny over foreigners is hopelessly contradictory and hypocritical. A country can be democratic or it can be imperialistic, but it cannot be both. The American political system failed to prevent this combination from developing, and I believe that it is by now probably incapable of correcting it. The evidence strongly suggests that the legislative and judicial branches of our government have become so servile in the presence of the imperial presidency, they have largely lost the ability to respond in a principled and independent manner.
1: That's Chalmers Johnson, and this is Alternative Radio. I'm David Barsamyan. This edition of AR features Chalmers Johnson on militarism, empire, and the decline of democracy. In ruling circles and in the media, it is not polite to talk about the United States as an empire. It's all fine and dandy to talk about Rome and British, French, and Soviet empires, but not when it comes to talking about American empire. If you do, you'll be ridiculed and labeled as some kind of loony Marxist. But there it is, with its hubris and arrogance and colossal military budget and its many bases straddling the globe and its wars and interventions. Simply stated, imperialism erodes democracy. The signs of U.S. decline are everywhere to be seen and felt. The Pentagon and the military-industrial complex and the vast sums of money it commands have greatly weakened the proverbial guardrails that protect democracy. To talk about these issues is Chalmers Johnson. He was professor emeritus at the University of California, San Diego. He's the author of many books. He passed away in 2010. This never-before-broadcast classic was recorded in San Diego in 2007. And now, Chalmers Johnson on militarism, empire, and the decline of democracy.
0: History tells us that one of the most unstable political combinations is a country like the United States today that tries to be both a domestic democracy and a foreign imperialist. But why this is so can be a very abstract subject. I think that the best way to introduce this is to say a few words about my new book, Nemesis, and try to explain why I gave it the subtitle, The Last Days of the American Republic. Nemesis is the third of three books that have grown out of my research over the past 8 years. In the year 2000, I published a book called Blowback. The concept blowback, a CIA term, does not mean just retaliation for things our government has done to and in foreign countries. It refers to retaliation for the numerous illegal operations we've carried out abroad that were kept totally secret from the American public. These operations include the clandestine overthrows of governments we do not like. In fact, the word blowback was used in the after-action report of the first of these, that is the overthrow of the Iranian government for the sake of the British Petroleum Company in 1953. The after-action report was just declassified in the year 2000. Or clandestine overthrow of governments, training foreign militaries in the techniques of state terrorism, rigging elections in foreign countries, interfering with the economic viability of countries that seem to threaten the interests of American companies, and the torture and assassination of selected foreigners. The fact that these actions are secret means that when the retaliation comes, as it did so spectacularly on September 11th, 2001, the American public is unable to put the events in context, so they tend to support acts intended to lash out against the alleged perpetrators, thereby commonly preparing the ground for yet another cycle of blowback. I began doing research on the network of 737 American military bases we maintain around the world. 737. There are quite a few, actually more than that, but that's the official number. We now station over 500,000 U.S. troops, spies, contractors, dependents, and others on military bases located in more than 130 countries, many of them presided over by dictatorial regimes that have given their citizens no say in the decision to let us in. My research into our base world resulted in my second book, The Sorrows of Empire. Some people question whether what we do abroad as a nation can be called imperialism. The British ruled India, much of Africa, large swaths of the Middle East, through their colonies. They did not dominate these places through consent, but through direct military force. Similarly, the Dutch dominated Indonesia, the French Indochina and Algeria, the Japanese Korea and Taiwan. These two we recognize as empires. But what the Russians had in Eastern Europe, the system of a line of satellites from Bulgaria to East Germany, ruled through the Soviet Red Army, was also a form of empire. Moscow dominated these countries through huge military forces stationed on their borders or based in their territories, local pro-Soviet puppets, and economic integration into the Soviet bloc system. This is the sort of empire the U.S. has created and is now trying to maintain by way of its military forces and its bases and threats such as those it issues daily against Iran, North Korea, Venezuela, the Palestinians, and other regimes we don't approve of. To do this, the president has assumed powers specifically denied him by our Constitution, and the Congress abdicated its responsibilities to balance the power of the executive branch. We have a perfectly good means in the Constitution for getting rid of unsatisfactory political leaders. It's called impeachment. In her first speech, Speaker Pelosi said, impeachment is off the table. If impeachment is off the table, then maybe the Republic is off the table. Until the 2004 presidential election, ordinary citizens of the United States could at least claim that our foreign policy, including our illegal invasion of Iraq, was the work of George Bush's administration, and that we had not put him in office. In 2000, Bush lost the popular vote and was appointed president thanks to the intervention of the Supreme Court in a 5-4 decision. But in November 2004, regardless of claims about voter fraud, Bush actually won the popular vote by well over 3.5 million ballots, making his regime and his wars ours. Whether Americans intended it or not, we are now seen around the world as approving the torture of captives at Abu Ghraib prison in Iraq, at Bagram Air Base in Kabul, at Guantanamo Bay, Cuba, and at secret CIA prisons around the world, as well as having endorsed Bush's claim that as commander-in-chief in wartime, he is beyond all constraints of the Constitution or international law. As he has repeatedly said to us, I am the decider. It's hard to think of something more anti-constitutional than that remark. That is, there is no decider in our Constitution. Decisions are taken by consensus. It was structured that way in order to prevent the rise of a tyrant or a dictator. We are now saddled with a rigged economy based on record-setting trade and fiscal deficits, the most secretive and intrusive American government in memory, the pursuit of preventive war as a basis for foreign policy, and a potential epidemic of nuclear proliferation as other nations attempt to adjust to and defend themselves from our own behavior, while our own already staggering nuclear arsenal expands toward first-strike primacy and we expend unimaginable billions on warfare in outer space. In Nemesis, I present historical, political, economic, and philosophical evidence of where our current behavior is likely to lead. I believe that maintaining our empire abroad requires resources and commitments that will inevitably undercut our domestic democracy and in the end produce a military dictatorship or its civilian equivalent. The combination of huge standing armies, almost continuous wars, our growing economic dependence on the military-industrial complex, and ruinous military expenses are destroying our republican structure in favor of an imperial presidency. By imperial structure, I mean, of course, the separation of powers and elaborate checks and balances that the founders of our country wrote into the Constitution as the main bulwarks against dictatorship and tyranny. We are on the brink of losing our democracy for the sake of keeping our empire. Once a nation starts down that path, the dynamics that apply to all empires come into play. Isolation, overstretch, the uniting of forces opposed to imperialism, and bankruptcy. History is intrusive on this dilemma. If we choose to keep our empire, as the Roman Republic did, we will certainly lose our democracy and grimly await the eventual blowback that imperialism generates. It is also always worth remembering the Roman Republic, since it was so explicitly a model to the founders of our country, particularly Madison, provided so many precedents in fixed term limits, the veto, fixed election dates, one thing after another. The Roman Republic was based on the most elaborate separation of powers that ever was created. There is an alternative, however. We could, like the British Empire after World War II, keep our democracy by giving up our empire. I don't want to overstate this. The British did not do a particularly brilliant job of liquidating their empire. The most intractable places on earth today are all part of the residue of this alleged benevolent empire, that is Palestine, Cyprus, Kashmir, Ireland. There were several clear cases where British imperialists defined their nation's commitment to democracy in order to keep their foreign privileges. Kenya in the 1950s, the Anglo-French-Israeli invasion of Egypt in 1956 are particularly savage examples. But the overall thrust of post-war British history is clear. The people of the British Isles, after the defeat of Nazism, realized that in order to keep the jewel in the crown of their empire, India, it would require that they resort, as they had so often in the past, to administrative massacres. In order to do that, Britain itself would have to become a tyranny. They therefore chose democracy over imperialism, gave up their empire, and remain a democracy today. In her book, The Origins of Totalitarianism, the political philosopher Hannah Arendt writes about British imperialism, and I quote, "On the whole, it was a failure because of the dichotomy between the nation state's legal principles and the methods needed to oppress other people permanently. The failure was neither necessary nor due to ignorance or incompetence. British imperialism knew very well that administrative massacres could keep India in bondage, but they also knew that public opinion at home would not stand for such measures. Imperialism could have been a success if the nation state had been willing to pay the price, to commit suicide and transform itself into a tyranny. It is one of the glories of Europe, and especially of Great Britain, that she preferred to liquidate the empire," unquote. I agree with this judgment. When one looks at the Blair government's unnecessary and futile support of Bush's invasion of Iraq, one can only conclude that it was an atavistic response, a British longing to relive the glories and cruelties of their past. The American attempt to combine domestic democracy with tyranny over foreigners is hopelessly contradictory and hypocritical. A country can be democratic or it can be imperialistic, but it cannot be both. The American political system failed to prevent this combination from developing, and I believe that it is by now probably incapable of correcting it. The evidence strongly suggests that the legislative and judicial branches of our government have become so servile in the presence of the imperial presidency, they have largely lost the ability to respond in a principled and independent manner. But given the conglomerate control of our mass media, the difficulties of mobilizing our large and diverse population, it seems unlikely. It is possible that at some future moment, the U.S. military could actually take over the government and declare a dictatorship, though they would undoubtedly find a gentler, more user-friendly name for it. That is, after all, how the Roman Republic ended, by being turned over to a populist general, Julius Caesar, who after his assassination was succeeded by his grandnephew Octavian, who then proclaimed himself dictator for life and named himself the first emperor, Augustus Caesar. I think it's unlikely that the American military will go this route. Meanwhile, the all-volunteer army has become an ever more separate institution in our society, its profile less and less like that of the general populace. Nonetheless, the officer corps might well worry about how the American people would react to a move toward open military dictatorship. Moreover, prosecutions of low-level military torturers from Abu Ghraib prison and killers of civilians in Iraq have demonstrated to enlisted ranks that obedience to illegal orders can result in their being punished, whereas officers go free. No one knows whether ordinary American soldiers would obey clearly illegal orders to oust an elected government, or whether the officer corps has sufficient confidence to issue such orders. The present system already offers the military high command so much in funds, prestige, and future employment via the military-industrial revolving door that a perilous transition to anything like direct military rule would make little sense under reasonably normal conditions. So my guess is that the U.S. will maintain a facade of constitutional government and drift along until financial bankruptcy overtakes it. Bankruptcy will, of course, not mean the literal end of the United States any more than it did for Germany in 1923, China in 1948, or Argentina just a few years ago, 2001 and 2. It might, in fact, open the way for an unexpected restoration of the American system, or for military rule, revolution, or simply for some new development we cannot yet imagine. Certainly, such a bankruptcy would mean a drastic lowering of our standard of living, a loss of control over international affairs, a process of adjusting to the rise of other powers, including China and India, and a further discrediting of the notion that the United States is somehow exceptional compared to other nations. We will have to learn what it means to be a far poorer nation and the attitudes and manners that go with it. The deficit in the U.S. current account, that is, the imbalance in trading of goods and services, as well as the shortfall in all other cross-border payments, from interest income and rents to dividends and profits or direct investments, it underwent, in the last quarter of last year, its fastest ever quarterly deterioration. Those of you who remember your Econ 100AB course somewhere back in the Cenozoic will recall your professor saying that any time the current account deficit should rise to, say, 3% of GDP, the country is a basket case. Ours is at 6.4%. The trade deficit with China alone rose to $201.6 billion, the highest imbalance ever recorded with any country. Meanwhile, the country has lost nearly 3 million manufacturing jobs. To try to cope with these imbalances, Congress raised the national debt limit from $8.2 trillion to $8.96 trillion. The national debt is the total amount owed by the government and should not be confused with a federal budget deficit, the annual amount by which federal spending exceeds revenue. Had Congress not raised the debt limit, the U.S. government would not have been able to borrow more money and would have had to default on its massive debts. Among the creditors that finance this unprecedented sum, the two largest are the central banks of China and Japan, both of which are the managers of the huge trade surpluses these countries enjoy with the United States. This helps explain why our debt burden has not yet triggered what standard economic theory would dictate: a steep decline in the value of the U.S. dollar, followed by a severe contraction of the American economy, because we could no longer afford the foreign goods we like so much. So far, both the Chinese and Japanese governments continue to be willing to be paid in dollars in order to sustain American purchases of their exports. For the sake of their own domestic employment, both countries lend huge amounts to the American Treasury, but there is no guarantee how long they will want to or be able to do so. Herb Stein used to be the chairman of the Council of Economic Advisers in a Republican administration, rather famously once said, things that can't go on forever don't. And that's what we're talking about. Marshall Auerbach, an international financial strategist whom I admire, says we've become a Blanche DuBois economy, named after the leading character, of course, in Tennessee Williams' play, A Streetcar Named Desire, heavily dependent, as was Blanche, on the kindness of strangers. Unfortunately, in our case, as in Blanche's, there are not many strangers left willing to support our illusions. So I believe and hope that our imperial venture will end not with a nuclear bang, but a financial whimper. It seems to be unlikely that a president or Congress from either party will or could manage to dismantle the military-industrial complex, end the secrecy and the black budgets that make public oversight of what our government does impossible. Bear in mind, 40% of the defense budget is not readable by any citizen, and for that matter, only by about five members of Congress, who never do it. And bring the president's secret army, the Central Intelligence Agency, under democratic control. I therefore conclude that Nemesis, in Greek mythology, the goddess of vengeance, the punisher of hubris and arrogance, is already present in our country, simply biding her time before she makes her presence known. Thank you very much. I'd be glad to try to respond to questions and comments. The question was, what about the association between empire and capitalism? There's no question that money's being made by elites in this country and other capitalist countries. But I think it is today recognized as simplistic to try to reduce imperialism to merely economic motives. That in fact, Schumpeter's great work on the subject said that imperialism is an atavism that is always present in the human mind, the desire to dominate. Imperialism does not ever work through consent. It is a form of pure tyranny. It can't mean anything else, despite the fact that there is a cottage industry of Englishmen publishing books about how lucky you were to have been a member of the British Empire. Again, it's never reported from the receiving end. Hard to think of anything that about which Americans are more gullible than television programs about the beauties of the British Empire. I don't think that, for example, you could easily explain the conquest of Iraq entirely in capitalist terms. The main purpose of the war was to replace the two lost pillars of our policies in East Asia. We lost Iran in 1979 as a result of our own foolishness in overthrowing Mohammad Mossadegh back in 1953 and bringing in the Shah. We had begun to lose Saudi Arabia because of the placing of American troops in Saudi Arabia after 1991, and many prominent devout Saudis, not least of whom was our former friend, asset, and partner Osama bin Laden, deeply resented the idea that the charge to the House of Fahd to defend the two most sacred sites in Islam, Mecca and Medina, should now be turned over to ignorant infidels. As a result of this, the Saudis began to tighten up on the use of our bases in Saudi Arabia, particularly Prince Sultan Air Base outside Riyadh. We finally had to close it, and we actually launched the attack on Iraq from Qatar. Yes, sir.
2: In the event of the projection that you are presenting in Nemesis of a transition from American hegemony, the ongoing needs of the larger concentrations of capital in Halliburton and elsewhere for protection of those assets would seem to suggest some new configuration, indeed, not necessarily a national one like China, but perhaps a new international institution. Could you comment on that trend and the danger it would pose, obviously, for democracy anywhere,
0: right,
2: including here?
0: Clearly, we're talking about an extremely complex new world that would come into being. I guess my tendency is to try and separate the obvious economic motives from the issues of imperialism. Imperialism is a choice we've made as a country. We didn't have to go in that direction. Our country was structured in such a way that we were not supposed to go in that direction. We've been warned repeatedly. The most famous warning of all is the one read at the opening session of every new Congress. It's George Washington's farewell address. The great enemy of liberty is standing armies, and it's the particular fatal enemy of Republican liberty, writes our first president. And he knew what he meant. He said standing armies will break the separation of powers. They will bring taxes, wealth, and everything to the presidency, take it away from the Congress and from the judiciary. It will have a tremendously weakening effect on federalism. That is, the states will become less and less important. Washington, D.C. prospers in all this. The next great warning was, of course, Dwight Eisenhower's own farewell address, in which he used the phrase, he invented it, military-industrial complex, the out-of-control interest in an arms industry, our growing dependence on it. In Nemesis, I devote a great deal of time to what I call military Keynesianism, that is, the use of the military budget in order to sustain the economy. We don't manufacture much in this country anymore, but we certainly do manufacture weapons, more than anybody else on Earth combined, and we sell them to anybody who wants them. All of this is to say, in a rather inchoate manner, it would be very hard to predict what economic order would come from the collapse of American imperialism. It would be such a shock to the Americans that one has to fear their own domestic reaction, the attempts of people to preserve their wealth at the expense of their fellow citizens. But I don't see any obvious economic correlations coming from this. In the meantime, What we call capitalism increasingly is as dictated by the ideology of Wall Street pundits. Neither China nor Japan, for example, today conform in any rational sense to what is taught in business schools in America. They are both a form of state socialism that puts the interests of the collective above that of the individual. They are just beginning the most inchoate protection of individual property rights in China, and that the Americans pretend that these differences don't exist.
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0: Yes, sir.
3: I have a question as to where we go from here. There's a lot of anger about not only the Bush administration of adventurism abroad, but the structure that allows that, where Congress and and the Senate and the President are all elected by money, and once they're in office, there's really no veto. Should our energy be put into impeachment, like many say, or should it be possibly put into trying to get some sort of a national recall? Is an amendment or something like that, or is there some other place that would be more logical to solve the problem, not just stop the situation now?
0: Again, you raise the questions of the age. The only thing that can save the United States today is to reconstitute the constitutional system. If you believe that the government in Washington, D.C. bears any resemblance whatsoever to the structure of government outlined in the Constitution of 1787, the burden of proof is on you. It simply isn't the case. The two most powerful institutions in the government today are located on the south bank of the Potomac River, and they're entirely in the hands of the president, namely the Department of Defense and the Central Intelligence Agency, with no possibility of oversight of any sort. And it's why the National Intelligence Estimate of October 2002 on Iraq, not one single word in it was true. Every word was fiction. And the Congress bought it and went to war over it. These things are things that has to be faced. And it strikes me as simply inconceivable that any president of any party could stand up to the enormous pressures that would be put on him if he tried to really rein in the military-industrial complex, abolish the CIA, or abolish that part of the CIA that needs to be abolished, or things of that sort. Military Keynesianism and the military-industrial complex, it's now so deeply insidious in our society that Lockheed Martin and Boeing in places of this sort know what they're doing. On a big project like the B-2 bomber, they put a piece of that in as many constituencies as they possibly can, so that if any congressman or woman should get the idea that we didn't need another weapon of mass destruction, they put half their constituency out of work. I don't mean to be facetious about this, but I mean, the two senators of the state of Washington are two very pleasant, liberal, well-educated women, very smart. Say Boeing to them, and before your very eyes, they will turn into bloodlusting fascist hyenas. That is their function. That is the function of the two mother hens of the Defense Facilities Subcommittee of the Senate Armed Services Committee, Kay Bailey Hutchinson of Texas and Dianne Feinstein of California. These are the states with the largest number of military bases. It's perfectly logical for a Secretary of Defense to come out and say, of the bases we have in the United States, a lot of them are worthless. They're expensive. We don't need them. They should be closed. They go back to the Civil War. Just try it. Just watch what happens in a community where you decide you're going to close their military base. Every newspaper, every preacher, every liberal college professor will say, save our base, save our jobs. I hate to tell you how increasingly dependent we are upon this huge defense expenditures, which are not even slightly covered by the formal appropriation for the Department of Defense. There's atomic weapons in the Department of Energy. There's $65 billion, which is not enough, for our wounded veterans. There is the actual defense of the United States, namely the Department of Homeland Security. It's another amount in that realm. The whole thing comes out well over $1 trillion a year and is larger than all other military expenditures on Earth combined. Now, that's the cul-de-sac that you're working your way into, and then if you decide you want to start shutting this down, a lot of people are going to have to relearn farming. There's no easy answer to it. It's a rigged system right now because the Chinese and the Japanese like it the way it's rigged. It serves their short-term interests, and it certainly serves our short-term interests. They lend us the money to maintain our level of living. But, as I say, it won't go on forever.
3: Well, what do you think of the possibility of a recall election, and where would it compare for our energies versus impeachment or something else?
0: No, it's a perfectly logical and sensible question to say, okay, what do we do? And I can't keep saying to people, it's time to pay off that condo in Vancouver. Prepare your escape route. If you don't think about it, then you're not thinking at all. To rebuild the constitutional system would require a mobilization of citizenry that is almost unimagined. The citizens do not play the role that Benjamin Franklin thought they would. Elementary oversight on their government. They don't even try. They couldn't get the information if they wanted it. The media are in the hands of conglomerate control that make money off of advertising. Rupert Murdoch has just proposed buying a third of the Los Angeles Times. You might try it, but the Freedom of Information Act is today one of the hardest things on earth to implement. It has been screwed royally by the Republican administration. But at the same time, well, what do I think I'm doing as a 75-year-old man writing 3 books intended to draw attention to things that I know and I know the public doesn't know? It's to try and mobilize the inattentive to do something. Americans are scared that they really are beginning to wake up to the fact that these are not anomalies that are going to be fixed by a little election off of an electronic voting machine. It's going to require quite a bit more than that, it seems to me. First of all, I mean, it's not to say that it's inconceivable. In my lifetime, probably the single most important legislation ever enacted in the United States, one man, one vote, did come about as a result of mass civil rights protest movement. That decision was made by the Supreme Court. And it just shows, though, that at certain times you need that kind of institution when the deadlock of democracy overwhelms you. So the precedent is there. It could be done. The country could be mobilized. And that's what we're trying to do. But my own feeling is today it's probably too late.
4: Is China going into debt in dollars for natural resources worldwide in case of the collapse of the dollar, and also the shifting a certain amount to euros?
0: Well, yes. I mean, that is to say, the most important state secret of the People's Republic of China today is the exact composition of its foreign holdings. It's somewhere around $1 trillion, of which probably 3/4 are in dollars. But they certainly were never going to tell us exactly how much, because they privately move it every day, if they possibly can, out of dollars. They are accepting an increasingly disvalued currency, namely the dollar that Walmart lives off of with the stuff they manufacture in China. The Chinese understand that. What they want out of it is not value in the dollar, but continued work domestically to build up their huge, growing industrial power. It's the fastest growing economy on Earth today and has been for the last 15 years. It is also huge, well-educated, without religious fissures, they finally awakened, as the Hong Kong joke has it. China just had a couple of bad centuries, and it's back. It certainly is back, and we should learn to adjust to it and live with it rather than resist it. But China itself, of course, indeed is aware that any run against the dollar it and Japan would be the world's largest losers. They would lose catastrophically in terms of the value of their reserves as the dollar began to collapse. And they're very good and conservative managers of their economy. Meanwhile, they're around certainly using the dollar assets they have to invest in raw materials of all sorts all over the world. They need them for their growing economy. They consume huge amounts of them. This is the way the world works, and I don't see any possible way to resist it. But I am optimistic about China. I think they know what they're doing, that they're doing it well and doing it effectively. The thing that the Chinese public admires most about them is they've dismantled an utterly incoherent Leninist system without the consequences that occurred in the former Soviet Union. And that's what they wanted. That's what their government is delivering. Yes, sir.
5: A couple of points. One is, it's inconceivable that our Congress cannot do something like saying for each base closed, that that amount of money will be spent on our infrastructure, because I've read that we need at least $5 trillion to rebuild our water systems, our bridges, our roads, our schools. So lots of jobs could be created to actually improve the quality of life. That's the first point. There was a book that came out a couple of years ago by R.I. Reid called The United States of Europe. Yeah. He says it's a best-kept secret that the European Union is now 500 million people, produces more engineers every year by an exponential number compared to the United States, more patents, pays 10 times the amount of money to third world nations for helping them, but doesn't tag it to countries that have oil and stuff,
0: yes,
5: and is responsible for 90% of the peacekeeping forces, but they're not sending them to places where there's oil, but places that really need them. So because of that, most of the votes in the UN will back the EU. The other thing is Russia and Iran are starting to go over to Euro,
0: yes,
5: for oil. If oil starts being sold in Euro, that's the end of the United States, because it won't be the reserve currency.
0: Oh, no, if Saudi Arabia tomorrow chose, said that we want to be paid for our oil in euros, yeah, the American Stock Exchange collapses at once, the United States is over. That is, the dollar no longer has any backing at all. That's what backs the dollar today, is the fact that oil is priced in dollars.
5: But the interesting thing about the European Union is, in spite of the fact it's capitalist, it has strong regulations and enforces them against antitrust and for safe working environments and everything else. So it's a capitalism that includes the working class. There's a number of books that have come out, and each one of them sort of triangulates on what your books do. They complement each other. They overlap. And there's one book I read recently by James Carroll called The House of War on the history,
0: yes,
5: of the Pentagon. But he mentions in January of 1943, four events occurred. The Pentagon was opened. The Manhattan Project began. Roosevelt said he would not accept anything except for unconditional surrender, and Roosevelt authorized the intentional targeting of civilian populations and civilian infrastructure, and according to Carroll, we've never looked back, and the Pentagon and the military has trumped any idea of statesmanship.
0: Well, I think that those are important events, and it's worth mentioning that the 40% of the defense budget that remains secret, that can only be seen by uniformed military officers, that wasn't something that the Bush administration started. That goes back to the Manhattan Project, contrary to Article 1 of the Constitution, which says, guarantees the citizens will be given an accurate account of how their tax dollars were spent. That's not been true in the United States for 60 years, and the Supreme Court has waltzed around that issue 100 times just to make sure that nobody ever says the Constitution actually holds here. The cul-de-sac that we are in today has been a long time building. World War II and the Cold War, of course, were the origins of our huge military empire around the world. It's only as a result of things like neoconservative fantasies and the breakdown of oversight within our government that has now made the situation approaching crisis.
6: I was wondering, when this collapse, economic, military, how you thought it was going to affect, in general, borders across the world, but especially ours here with Tijuana. I mean, obviously, there's a considerable degree of racism. Any comments on
0: that? You've raised a lot of issues.
6: Yeah.
0: But it just to say, I think, as the United States starts to go down, there will be as little weeping for it as there was for the former USSR. That is to say, the place where nemesis enters, where the hubris enters. I mean, that is, throughout the Cold War, we did a lot of things that I would not want to say were selfless, but they were certainly in our own interests too, such as the Marshall Plan, but that they were intended to create a livable world. It was only after the collapse of the Soviet Union in 1991 that we began to hear these phrases, we won the Cold War. We didn't win it. We both lost it. We were always richer than they were. They lost it first because they were poorer. We are now facing more or less the same sets of forces that they did. Imperial overstretch, extreme economic rigidity, inability to reform. When they start going down, they go very fast. But the hubris, we began to speak of full spectrum dominance, the Air Force's phrase. We were the new Rome, the lone superpower. We dominated the world. We were athwart the world, a new colossus that Wolfowitz in the first Bush administration was already writing the doctrine that said under no circumstances should we ever allow any nation or combination of nations to be able to challenge us in any way militarily. I mean, this is a statement, this is a Roman statement. That is, we'll treat the rest of the world the way the Romans treated Carthage. That is, nobody will ever try that again. You see where this then leads to preventive wars. That's what the Japanese did to us in December of 1941. We are trapped in one right now by one of the most, you know, unbelievably incompetent group of people we've ever come across. The 9/11 Commission report says that on at the time of the invasion of Iraq, we had four people in the army who read Arabic. We're told it took 2 years into the Iraq War before the president finally began to have hammered into him the difference between Sunni and Shia Islam, which is a little bit like, you know, we're sitting around talking about Catholicism and Protestantism in this country. They do exist. They're different, and that they make a difference. What will happen on cross-border developments and things of this sort? Clearly, Latin America has been ignored, has been feeling on the receiving end of the so-called neoliberal economic order, the endless statement that free trade will raise incomes. We seem to have no memory in this country of what the North American Free Trade Agreement was going to do to bean and corn production in Mexico, but it's done it. We want the Mexicans to continue to take unrestricted American exports of beans and corn into Mexico, putting everybody out of work and leading them to say, if I'm going to survive, I have to go work where the work is. And in the meantime, the discussion of this in America is, as you said, clouded with great amounts of racism. None of this is the least bit attractive, but that's the way it's going.
2: I want to thank you very much for the work that you're doing. I'm very concerned about something. The warships are all assembled for strike against Iran.
0: Yes.
2: The scenario that I see happening is that Israel will strike Iran, or there'll be some kind of new terrorist attack conveniently on the United States. Maybe some warship will get struck. We have to go and bomb them and destroy another nation. Are we on the brink of World War III?
0: Well, I don't think it would be World War III. It said Americans like for their tragedies to have happy endings. We're about to have a routine tragedy, one without a happy ending. I mean, that is back in the meeting of what is tragedy. What you just said about Iran is now, I'm not trying to be snotty, it's common knowledge. The problem is not really difficult. That is, learn to live with Iran. It is surrounded by nuclear powers, by the Soviet Union to the north, by Israel to the west, by India and Pakistan to the east, and by the United States in the Persian Gulf. Once you're in that position, there's only one possible way of deterring aggression against you, and that is to have nuclear weapons yourself. That is to say, that's what was wrong with Saddam Hussein. He didn't have them, and we knew he didn't have them. Now, then, in the case of Iran, there's nothing more easily deterred than an independent nuclear strike force of the sort that Iran might develop. It is impossible to disguise where a nuclear-armed weapon has come from. And people who launch them know that they will disappear the next day. The retaliation would be that devastating. It's worked very well. Our press lives off of the idea that Kim Jong-il is some drunken ice cream eater watching old movies. The North Koreans have a superb record of rationality in the face of our continuous presence and threats that have been there since the Korean War. The Iranians could easily be deterred, but they are saying we're going to have the capacity not to just be overwhelmed by the juggernaut from the West. Yes, sir.
7: My specific question has to do with what you predict in reference to the predictions of catastrophe if we were to leave Iraq. Of course, we're going to leave Iraq. It's just a question of whether it's later or sooner. Regarding those who say it will be a catastrophe, the likes of which we cannot imagine,
0: yes.
7: Would you comment on that? And what Iran will do to enhance their own position in the Middle East as our position diminishes in Iraq?
0: It's a good question. It goes back to the fact that you pay a price for incompetent government. I mean, our government is making mistakes of the sort Talleyrand used to talk about. That is to say, you lose a lot for this kind of mistakes. To have decided to attack a country that was arbitrarily and crazily put together by the British out of the remnants of the Ottoman Empire after the First World War, and which could only be held together through dictatorial means, that Iraq was ruled by a Sunni minority military government. The majority population are Shia. The moment you destroy that Sunni minority military government, the Shia are going to come to power. And that they're going to ally themselves with a country right next door, where most of them have spent their exile from Saddam Hussein anyway, namely Iran, the Shia superpower. That this is not going to be good, given American interests, given our interference in Iranian affairs since 1953, 1979, one thing after another, it's not going to be good for the Israelis, even if the Israelis are telling you that they'd like to have it done. They're just plain wrong. You're going to create an arc of Shia power that is going to make Israel's position as it is today much more tenuous than it has been in the past. What's going to happen in Iraq? I believe it's already happened. That is, the Shia have simply come to power. If the Sunni will not accept this, they will be destroyed in a civil war. The Kurds have already declared their independence for all intents and purposes and have the means to maintain it. There is no reason on earth why we should be there any longer. We will be hated till the end of time by the Iraqis, for good reason. You ask after a while, what is the point of trying to get information out to the American public? They don't pay any attention. But I think, yes, we should have been gone a long time ago. The truth of the matter is we've built five monumental military bases that will also be there, it looks like, till the end of time. Whether we'll be on them or not, it's one thing. But Kellogg Brown and Root has poured so much concrete at Balad, at Talil Air Base, at these huge dual runway. Talil Air Base is built right next door to the oldest building on Earth, the Ziggurat at Ur, the Sumerian. Most of the, they have to keep it separated today because the Marines painted Semper Fi on it as they passed en route to Baghdad. I think certainly we ought to be out of there and cutting our losses as fast as possible. Instead, we have two carrier task forces in the Persian Gulf and two more on, you know, within striking distance. That looks like an attack force. Thank you. Yes, sir.
8: Why that you think that the group that has taken over the U.S. Federal government as the military-industrial complex rather than simply the capitalist class of the United States. And let me say just briefly why. It looks like there are lots of corporations that I wouldn't think of this military connections, that is, right. Huge energy companies like Exxon, huge banking companies, outfits like Walmart, agricultural commodities companies, even Boeing, which I believe does most of its business in civilian airliners.
9: Right.
8: That is, all of these are companies that can count on the United States government to go to bat for them, no matter who gets hurt or how much it costs. So why would you think that it's companies that have a military connection that are central rather than the whole of corporate capitalism in dominating American foreign policy?
0: Good point. Well said. But distinctions matter. And it is, I think, important not to lump them all together as capitalist countries. In the case of Lockheed Martin, the world's largest munitions company, they have only one customer for the things they do. The revolving door is complete. That is to say, half the executives in the Pentagon are former members of the board of Lockheed Martin Company. And the other way around. As you retire from the armed forces, you can get a very good job at Lockheed Martin Missile Systems in Dallas or wherever else it may be. And this repeated down through Raytheon and Northrop and a lot of others. I believe that these things themselves do matter because this is not capitalism in any sense at all. That is, there's nothing capitalist at all about the weapons industry. They make products that it doesn't matter that they don't work. The important thing about those products is they're expensive. That is to say, the stuff in outer space doesn't work. That is, we're putting scarecrows in the ground at Fort Greely, Alaska. They've never hit anything yet with them. We know that they don't work, but that we keep doing it anyway. And one of the reasons we keep doing it anyway is because it's providing work for a lot of people, including all the other parts suppliers and whatever else that you were referring to. I don't see that it's profitable or any guide to policy to attack the entire American corporate structure. We have enough trouble as it is. Military Keynesianism is an answer to this. It wasn't John Maynard Keynes who thought up that phrase. It was a Polish economist during World War II who used it to explain the enormous success of Adolf Hitler's economy when he came to power. It is Keynes said, given the fact that at the height of the Great Depression, people simply couldn't buy anything because they had no income, that is the function of the government in counter-cyclical spending to provide work even if it was make work. He said we could bury money in disused mine shafts and pay workers to go dig it up. Well, we found something almost equally good, nuclear weapons, and moreover, more acceptable, because there are a lot of people awfully suspicious of Keynes' original Rooseveltian Keynesian version that it gave too much power to the working class. Moreover, in Keynes' concept, it was counter-cyclical. When employment returned, then we started paying off our debts. Once you start down the military route, believe me, you never cut back. It never stops. You can't turn it off. And it also sets up a wonderful vicious cycle in which you have weapons around and people who want to use them, which lead to wars, and wars lead to the need for more weapons, and they continue to expand in an exponential manner. But no, let me just conclude by saying, I don't think that it changes the focus of our discussion to attack the entire industrial economy in America and the way it is structured. I'm not trying to defend it, but I am saying it's different from what interests me here, and that is the intervening variable, that the causative link that connects domestic democracy and foreign empire, and that's militarism. And militarism is a

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Special thanks to Mansoor. Joe Ritchie is our general manager and editor. I'm David Barsamyan. Thank you for listening. We go out with the Dream Flags, Fascist Gun in the West.

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Welcome to Prelude, 1 hour of selections from over 3 centuries of the world's greatest classical music here on CKDU 88.1 FM in Halifax, Nova Scotia, Jibuktuk, Mi'kma'ki. 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
2: 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And now, more classical music on the way right here on Prelude.

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0: You're cringed to hell. Where did you get that, Jay?
1: Where did you get that
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3: I just chased it around.
1: Okay. Here we go. 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
1: 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The next leader of Nova Scotia's Liberals will be the first woman in history to head the provincial party. The Liberals announced Friday that Becky Drouin and Amanda Mombercat are the two approved candidates for the November leadership race. Drouin is a former Progressive Conservative cabinet minister in Premier Tim Houston's government. Mombercat is the deputy warden of Richmond County Council.

0: wait times for hip and knee replacements in Nova Scotia are now the shortest on record, bucking a trend seen throughout the rest of Canada, where provincial waits are largely longer than they were a decade ago. Last year, the median wait time for Nova Scotia was 103 days for hip replacement, down from 173 in 2015, and 129 for knee replacement, down from 271 in 2015, according to a June report from the Canadian Institute for Health Information. The report tracked wait times for elective procedures, including hip and knee replacements, radiation therapy, and cataract surgery, from April to September of each calendar year since 2008. More than 400,000 people were expected to take in the work of jugglers, acrobats, and other street performers as the 40th edition of the Halifax Busker Festival invaded the city's waterfront. The six-day festival is the oldest of its kind in North America. Festival director Christina Edwards says about 30% of the crowd comes from outside Nova Scotia. The buskers themselves come from all over the world and perform at one of four stages. This year, they come from Japan, the United Kingdom, Australia, Estonia, Canada, and the U.S. For CKDU, I'm Jenna McConnell.
1: Good day, this is Weatherman Will Flood here with your Halifax forecast. Tuesday, August 4th, the drizzle and showers will be ending in the morning hours, then clearing skies to fog and some sun, with fog patches dissipating in the early morning hours. Westerly winds, 30 kilometers per hour, gusting to 50, high temperature of 26 degrees, but a humidex value of 30, with a UV index of 7 with around a 30-minute sunburn time. Tuesday night, clear skies, westerly winds, 20 kilometers per hour, gusting to 40, becoming light in the evening with a low temperature of 17 degrees. Wednesday, August 5th, a mix of sun and clouds, high temperature of 30 degrees, and Wednesday night, cloudy periods and a low temperature of 17 degrees. Have a great day and enjoy the weather.

Welcome back to the morning show on CKDU. I'm your host, Kevin, spinning the big soul R&B and rock steady disc from my home studio apartment overlooking Citadel Hill. And once we finally have back again, blue skies and golden sunshine in the morning. Yeah, it's been pretty overcasty. And even just a little earlier this morning, it was pretty overcasty. But now the sun is shining, the sky is blue, and we can feel real good about that. Happy Tuesday, everyone. Happy August to you all. I hope you had a nice long weekend. I'm sorry to have left you hanging on Friday. Some unexpected stomach trouble kept me away from the microphone on Friday. But, you know, hopefully I can make up for that this Friday. This is going to be a very exciting week for me. Lots of work to do before I head out for a couple weeks of vacation. Yeah, a little summer vacation. It's a staycation. I've got family coming to town soon, so I'll be around for them and a little bit of resting after as well. So this is going to be my last week of hosting the morning show, and then I'll be off for a couple weeks, and I'll be back after that. So we'll hopefully get our money's worth this week. And what would a morning show be without a nice live sip with your buddy Kevin over the microphone? I've got my morning mug of Deep Black Joe. If you've got yours, I want you to put it in your hand and lift it in the air, because we're going in for a live sip in 3, 2, 1, live sip. Oh yeah. Yes, I had a relaxing long weekend. I hope you had a relaxing long weekend as well. Or maybe it was exciting. Maybe you went camping or boating or sailing. I don't know. Whatever you did, I hope it was great. Now we are into August, and this week is... I'm hearing about a heat wave coming up. We'll see how that develops, but hopefully everyone's feeling okay today. And I was happy for all the rain that we got. I mean, it wasn't great for everybody, depending on your plans, but I thought it was great for the land and the forest and the trees to get all that water. So, hey, why not? But yeah, I'm sure some people had some difficulty with their long weekend probably because of that, but we'll just have to accept that. I'm ready for a musical set, starting with Barbara Lynn with You're Losing Me. The Marvelettes after that with Destination Anywhere. It is some nice soul music for you on the morning show.

Welcome back to the morning show on CKDU. That was Alton Ellis with Hurting Me. Daryl Banks before that with Open the Door to Your Heart. And we got one from the Marvelettes, Destination Anywhere. It is 8:17. I'm your host, Kevin. You are tuned into the morning show. Good morning. Happy Tuesday. Happy, you know, day after the long weekend. I've got some weather now for all my friends in Halifax for Tuesday, August 4th. 20 degrees right now. And sun and cloud. Wind southwest 26 kilometers an hour, gusting to 42. Showers or drizzle ending this morning, then clearing. Fog patches dissipating this morning with the wind southwest 30, gusting to 50 today, and a high of 26. Humidex puts it at 31. Tomorrow, Wednesday, it's the start of what looks to be a heat wave. Sunny tomorrow, high of 32, except 25 along the coast with a humidex of 38. Wednesday night clear and a low of 16, and we are seeing those hot temperatures continue all the way through to the weekend, so we'll keep you posted on that. But if you have a chance to cool down tomorrow or get to the coast or get to a pool or get to a nice breezy shady place, I highly recommend you pursue that course. Today still pretty normal temperatures, so we'll just enjoy that. Thanks for being with me. I'm Kevin, and hey, if you want to have another live sip with me, I'd be happy to do that. You know, maybe you missed the first one, no sweat. Let's get in there, let's have a live sip in 3, 2, 1. Live sip. Exciting day today. Got a meeting with an artist who from Nocturne. Gonna talk about a collaboration between them and CKDU. And I have a singing lesson today. Isn't that exciting? Yeah, a singing lesson with my teacher Chelsea. Working on some Pergolesi. I've got 3 Pergolesi tunes I'm trying to get down from the Stabat Mater. And wish your buddy Kevin well with that. Here's some music from Hopeton Lewis. This music got soul coming up on the morning show. After that, Freddie Scott's Are You Lonely For Me on the morning show.

Welcome back to the morning show on CKDU. You just heard Delroy Wilson with I'm Not a King. The Persuaders before that with Thin Line Between Love and Hate. It's 8:32. You're tuning in the morning show. I'm your host, Kevin. And I'm sitting here playing the big soul R&B and rock sadness from my home studio apartment overlooking Citadel Hill. We've got the blue skies and golden sunshine. We're feeling good. We're drinking coffee. We're grooving to the big disc, 2,000 tons of TNT on the platter, always on the morning show. Hope you are enjoying the set thus far, and I hope you are getting ready for a beautiful day here in Halifax. It's going to be a nice one, and then things are going to get a little scorchy coming up after that, starting tomorrow. So we'll just enjoy what we can for now. What's going on around CKDU, you're probably wondering? Well, of course, we've got Elegant Voltage coming up after the top of the hour at 9 a.m. Don't miss Nick Barrington and Elegant Voltage. All right, we also have Nice Radio at 11, re-airing last week's very important interview. You should check that out if you can. And we've also got new episodes of Injury Reserve coming up at 3 o'clock. And From the Studio with Mariana Luz at 6, Mojo Box at 7, Part-Time Punks at 8, Not Saved at 9, and Moonwalk at 10. A wonderful Tuesday to tune into CKDU. I hope you enjoy tuning into CKDU all day long. Hope you like what we're kicking up for you. Cooking up, kicking up, whatever it is. We're trying our best, okay? Trying our best to be... best radio station in Halifax, honestly. Can you even compare it to anything else? I mean, a commercial station, I'm not going to slag on a commercial station, but there's just some that do it better than others. When I lived in Windsor, Ontario, Detroit had some killer commercial stations. They played lots of great breaking, you know, stuff that would eventually become hits if they were kind of on there. Lots of hip hop and dance and soul. You know, I couldn't expect anything different than a high-quality commercial station out of Detroit. Come over to Halifax, you know, the commercial stations, I don't know. I think they lost the plot. I'm not feeling it. I feel like CKDU is your best bet. You know, and the other great community station, of course, Seaside. I would say your FM dial can just flip confidently between CKDU and Seaside for the best radio listening. Commercial stations here, I don't know. They're not doing it for me. Maybe the breeze or the wave sometimes. You know, I do like a classic kind of, you know, classic station, but I don't know. I don't think they've got it. I think CKDU is your best bet. So tell your friends, if they're really into music, CKDU is going to have you covered. Because we play music like this. Ben E. King with Supernatural Thing coming up on the morning show, and Lil Ann with What Should I Do after that.

Horace Andy with Just Say Who, following Justin Hines and the Dominoes, Say Me Say. It's 8:46. I'm your host, Kevin. Thanks for tuning into the morning show this morning. And nice to be back after a long weekend. I hope you are feeling good. And if you aren't, hey, that's no problem at all either. Yeah, that's right. If you're not feeling good today, no problem. Sleep in. Give yourself a gift. Do what you need to do. Take care of yourself. And whatever you have to do to make yourself feel cared for, you know, caring for yourself, I think you should do it, okay? Don't let anyone tell you you can't take care of yourself or your needs. You take care of yourself, okay? Okay. Me, I'm doing okay this morning. I'm looking forward to going to see KDU right after this, walking in the sunshine, maybe doing some vocal warm-ups, getting my voice ready for a singing lesson later today. And yeah, just looking forward to what is going to unfold today. Of course, looking forward to Elegant Voltage after the top of the hour. I don't really have too much to say other than thanks for being with me, and here comes some more music. Why don't we get into one from Lovejoy's I Belong to You, another little rock steady oldie, and Betty Swann after that with The Heartache Is Gone coming up on The Morning Show.

This is music from the Ethiopians, and before this, Maxine Brown with Oh No, Not My Baby. It's 8:59. I have to get going. Thanks for being with me at the morning show. Enjoy this one, The Whip, all the way to the top of the hour, and then Elegant Voltage with Nick Barrington after that. I'm Kevin. Till next time, dear listener, may you be happy and may you be well.

0: 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Jibuktuk, Mi'kma'ki. 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
1: 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The next leader of Nova Scotia's Liberals will be the first woman in history to head the provincial party. The Liberals announced Friday that Becky Drouin and Amanda Mombercat are the two approved candidates for the November leadership race. Drouin is a former Progressive Conservative cabinet minister in Premier Tim Houston's government. Mombercat is the deputy warden of Richmond County Council. Wait times for hip and knee replacements in Nova Scotia are now the shortest on record, bucking a trend seen throughout the rest of Canada where provincial waits are largely longer than they were a decade ago. Last year, the median wait time for Nova Scotia was 103 days for hip replacement, down from 173 in 2015 and 129 for knee replacement, down from 271 in 2015, according to a June report from the Canadian Institute for Health Information. The report tracked wait times for elective procedures, including

0: including hip and knee replacements, radiation therapy, and cataract surgery, from April to September of each calendar year since 2008. More than 400,000 people were expected to take in the work of jugglers, acrobats, and other street performers as the 40th edition of the Halifax Busker Festival invaded the city's waterfront. The six-day festival is the oldest of its kind in North America. Festival director Christina Edwards says about 30% of the crowd comes from outside Nova Scotia. The buskers themselves come from all over the world and perform at one of four stages. This year, they come from Japan, the United Kingdom, Australia, Estonia, Canada, and the U.S. For CKDU, I'm Jenna McConnell.
1: Good day, this is Weatherman Will Flood here with your Halifax forecast. Tuesday, August 4th, the drizzle and showers will be ending in the morning hours, then clearing skies to fog and some sun, with fog patches dissipating in the early morning hours. Westerly winds, 30 kilometers per hour, gusting to 50, high temperature of 26 degrees, but a humidex value of 30, with a UV index of 7, with around a 30-minute sunburn time. Tuesday night, clear skies, westerly winds, 20 kilometers per hour, gusting to 40, becoming light in the evening with a low temperature of 17 degrees. Wednesday, August 5th, a mix of sun and clouds, high temperature of 30 degrees, and Wednesday night, cloudy periods and a low temperature of 17 degrees. Have a great day and enjoy the weather.
2: 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And I'm going to feature Plaz Johnson, a guy behind the scenes who just died with the flute and the saxophone, and later on a bit of the Folk Harbor Festival. Hello, Nick Barrington and Elegant Voltage.

CKDU. Hello there. Nick Barrington, Elegant Voltage. I read the obituaries, especially the feature obituaries in the Globe and Mail and also on the back page of The Economist. I'm interested, always learning stuff and about music. You know, I'm into music, but I had never really consciously absorbed the name Plas Johnson. But he's in all four of those records I just played, either on the flute or on sax or maybe even possibly on both. And he was a really valued session man for a long time in Los Angeles. He was born in Louisiana, died at the age of 94 just a couple of weeks ago. And what did he do? Well, you heard Nicolette Larson, a Neil Young song that she took up to the top 10 back in 1979. And what made that record so special? How about the flute piece in the middle there? And at the end, too. Yeah, it's these things that I'm fascinated by the recording process. I'm not really a musician myself, except when nobody hears me. Generally, I like to hear that stuff. And Marvin Gaye, Let's Get It On, 1973. There's a sax in there. You know, of course, it was all about sex. And in that case, I guess, death, too. Sex and death, Marvin Gaye's favorites. And it really, well, of course, that was, it would be cited as one of the sexiest records ever made. And it influenced people who made records for years and years, you know, with Goat, Donna Summer, What Love to Love You Baby. I don't think that would have happened if it hadn't been for Marvin Gaye and the Let's Get It On. And if that was, If I Should Die Tonight. Carole King, It's Going to Take Some Time This Time. And that was on her music album in 1972. And the Carpenters jumped on it and made a big hit out of it a few months later. And Carole King said that their version made mine sound like a demo, but some real nice flute at the end of Carole King's version. And I guess his calling card, the Pink Panther theme, Henry Mancini. He was in Henry Mancini's band, and he's, of course, on call for a lot of things. You know, look at the range of people he appeared in and how he smoothed over the sound of those records so nice with, in that case, it was his saxophone. Although he could have been the flute, but they probably had another guy play flute. But as far as an instrumental that defines the time and makes you think of Pink Panthers and I guess Peter Sellers too, that's there. So that was our little tribute to Plas Johnson. You'd never heard of him before? Well, neither do I. Or at least I read liner notes. I don't necessarily absorb them. A little later on, we'll be talking about the Lunenburg Folk Harbor Festival and some of the artists appearing there. In the meantime, this arose recently when they re-released the tribute to Little George, the rock and roll doctor. He wrote it, and now, recorded like almost 30 years ago, they've released it. Willie Nelson with Willin'.

A little country for your morning here at CKDU, Nick Barrington, Elegant Voltage, and Orville Peck with Allison Russell. Chemical Sunset from Peck's album of last year called Stampede. Also, Daniel Patrick McFadgen, a local yokel doing all right. That's another California song. Casey Musgraves and Miranda Lambert, who apparently were feuding for a long time, and they got together. That sort of is the backstory of that song about horses and divorces. And Willie Nelson and Emmylou Harris, and also the first voice you heard on there was the daughter of Lowell George, Inara George. And for people who don't know, Lowell George was the main guy in Little Feat when they were really great, but he died 37 years ago. I know. Is it 37 or is it 47? It's 1979. Yeah, 47 years ago, Lowell George died. But that album has been re-released, and it has new tracks on it that were recorded back in 97, and that was one of them, Willin. And funny, with the first two notes, if you're a Little Feat fan, even in the cover version, you know what song it is. It's probably the most famous Little Feat song, at least the slowest one that you remember really well. So here we are in the middle of summer. In fact, maybe on the back nine of summer, after the long weekend. How's everybody doing? Did you do anything? Well, of course, we got our rain and we got our humidity. Boy, did we ever get our humidity. When is it going away? I guess we get more heat coming. I hope they flush out the humidity a little bit. Boy, it's brutal, especially people who don't have air conditioning. Like these places with air conditioning, we end up spending more time indoors than I planned. Any case, the Lunenburg Folk Harbor Festival is one of the many festivals of summer. The buskers on the back end. I went down there a couple times. I only saw a couple of acts, and it was the same guy in the same location. So they weren't really eager to perform in the less than ideal weather. I've gone to it many times. I think I've gone to it every year they had it. I can't remember if they had it in 2020 COVID year or not. I think they did not. In any case, yeah, the Irish guy who was a sword swallower, saw him a couple times. And the rest of the time, a lot of people didn't see a soul I knew. Not one. Well, actually, the face painting lady, I know her, so I saw her. That's about it. Any case, yeah, the Lunenburg Folk Harbor Festival is in its 40th year. And you think back, all these places, the Buskers Festival began about 1987. Lunenburg Folk Harbor began in 86. And the Jazz Festival began, I think, in 87 or 86. So, man, the mid-80s, people were thinking, wow, we got all these crowds. I think it was started by the Tall Ships in 1984. People were afraid, you get that many people in one place, they'll all go nuts, which all goes back to the VE Day riots, I think. Can you have more than four people in one place outdoors? Are they going to go crazy? No, and that year, 84, they also had the Pope. Yeah, Tall Ships and the Pope had said, oh, yeah, we should have a whole bunch of people downtown doing stuff and enjoying stuff. And the Folk Harbor Festival in Lunenburg sort of came from that same thought. And there's so many people in there, and one of them is Sarah Harmer.

Sarah Harmer. She made it to the Halifax Music Festival, or what is it, the Atlantic Jazz Festival? They changed the name. I think it's the Atlantic Jazz Festival in Halifax last year, and this year she's making it to the Lunenburg Folk Harbor Festival. Sarah Harmer, that's from an album of a little bit of vintage that goes back away. That's Uniform Gray from You Were Here. Hello there, Nick Barrington, Elegant Voltage. You'd like to get out in the stuff. You know, I think I've made it out to the Buskers Festival just about every year. Not for long. I think there was one year. I consider myself the unofficial photographer, and I went every night, tried to see every act. That was a while ago. That was the early days. And remember, the early days of the Buskers Festival, it was 17 days. It turned out to be a little long for everybody. And they shortened it to 10 days, and now it's, what, 6 days. Now, the Lunenburg Folk Harbor Festival has been almost as old, and it goes back quite a ways. It's got those lovely venues. You got the gazebo downtown, and you got the wharf out there. Lots of good places for you to go and hear the music, and now they have the opera house. So there's many people that you can hear during this event. And, well, who did you hear in the old days? Well, who's been through there when you think, well, Bill Plaskett's on the board, so he's done a few shows there with Joel and the Good Lovelies, David Francie. I went one time out on the wharf. There was Matt Anderson, and he was a rather heavy fellow at that time, and we were nervous on the wharf. It'll hold up. The Loggerheads were a big favorite from the States, and Hillsburn, James Hill, and Lenny Gallant, and Anjanelle, all sorts of people. It goes back farther than that. I don't think I went until it had already been going for about 15 years. I'm Nick Barrington. This is Elegant Voltage. Let's hear some more of the people who will be at the Lunenburg Folk Harbor Festival. Colin Linden, best known as a member of Black and the Rodeo Kings. I'm not sure he'll be doing a lot of acoustic. He could, because he's a valued producer in Nashville now, too. But he'll be doing a show or two at Lunenburg. This is Blackie and the Rodeo Kings.

Just a few of the artists you'll hear if you go to the Lowlandberg Folk Harbor Festival this week. Down on the South Shore, who we just heard is Danny Michelle with Matadora. Earlier, Morgan Tony with Alusutagamen. I could take that five different times if I said it. I was going to copy for what way he said it, but holy cow, there's a lot of letters in there. Anyway, that's from Morgan Tony's First Flight. Also, the Dusty Halos, sort of a local band in Halifax. Little Bird. We heard Steve Dawson with the Flophouse Oratory. He has wonderful song titles for his instrumentals. It could be anything. That's what he chose. There was Jenny Whiteley with the Banjo Girl. And Blackie and the Rodeo Kings featuring Colin Linden. And Colin Linden will be down for the Folk Harbor Festival. Maybe one of the more famous people that will be there this week. After all, Colin Linden was in Blackie and the Rodeo Kings, but he also produced a lot of good albums coming out of Nashville along with T-Bone Burnett lately. And he had a cameo. And anybody see the TV show Nashville? There was one time that Colin Linden and Buddy Miller served as the backup band as this place where they have an open night in Nashville, the TV show. I appreciated that. Well, you know, anybody who's knows about the musicians, you pick up on that. And we also heard Sarah Harmer way back when from Uniform Gray. So there's just, what, like seven artists that are going to be, and we're going to play one more soon, that are going to be at the Lowlandberg Folk Harbor Festival. Is there anybody we missed? Oh, I'm sure we missed a few. Now, Kelly Loader is one. And that's also, you got Moira and Claire and Boreal, Gordy McKeeman and his Rhythm Boys, Susie Vinnick, Catherine McClellan. Yeah, and there's always the Sunday gospel concert up under the tent. And Pillow Fight, who, it's borderline about folk. I guess, they might plug in an amp for a little bit. You never know, but it's a good event, and often, I remember one time, I went

0: I think I took the bus down and I booked a place at a cheap hotel, and then I had to cancel because I got offered a drive home by somebody I ran into at the festival. That was a good time. So you never know what's going to happen at the Lunenburg Folk Harbor Festival, even though it's sort of prescribed, you know, they're not that much electricity. Just the electricity will be what you supply yourself.
1: 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Come as you are. We love you for exactly who you are.

Hello there. This is CKDU 88.1 in Halifax. And Nick Farrington, the Elegant Voltage Show. Glad to have you aboard. So we've pointed out some of the events in the summer. Here's some more. The Carbon Arc Cinema on Summer Street on the 6th of August, which would be Thursday. Maddie's Secret. It's about a dishwasher becoming a star foodie on the lawn line. It's a comedy, as you might have guessed. August 7th, Take Care of My Cat from 2001, South Korea. On the 8th, Daisies from 1966. It's a Czech movie. Also on the 8th, Point Break, 1991. Director Catherine Bigelow and the stars Keanu Reeves, one of his early big roles, and Patrick Swayze. On August 9th, one of the shows will be at the Sanctuary, Who Framed Roger Rabbit from 1988. And also on the 9th, Mary Oliver, about the poet. Saved by the Beauty of the World. Dartmouth Comic Arts Festival is on August 8th and 9th at Albany Landing in Dartmouth. There'll be artists, panels, hands-on workshops, and the selling of work, of course. At the Bus Stop Theater on August 7th, Ray Spoon, an album launch. At the Carlton on the 5th, Shred Kelly from BC. August 6th, Dion Blyan Band and Luke Levy from Toronto. Bethany Reed on the 7th with Adina and Ethan Tyler Band. On the 8th, the jazz enthusiast Michael Butts on the Seahorse stage. From August 8th, Lotsy and April, Eileen and Madeline. The Scotiabank Center coming up. August 15th, Deep Purple and Kansas. Ian Pace, Roger Glover and Ian Gillan are still in the touring version of Deep Purple. So, you know, just do the math. They're old guys, but they still rock. NoFX will be at the Propeller Arcade on Wednesday and Thursday, the 4th and 5th. Craig Gallery in Dartmouth, The Surgery to August 23rd. Photographers by Lily Mew. Also, A City Decaying as She Moans, a sound piece by Sonny Ely. And his artist talk will be on August 8th at noon. The Blue Building, 2482 Baynard Street. Pieces, a group show including Ursula Johnson and Tim Brennan. At Barely's, August 6th, Morgan Davis, Happy Hour, and JAG with John B. Main. And as I mentioned, the Lunenburg Full Carpet Festival, August 6th to 9th. And among the attractions, Danny Michelle, Sari Harmer, and Rock the Harbor is on in Dartmouth, August 14th and 15th and 16th. I'll get you going a bit. So this is another artist with her band at the time, Gina Burgess and Gypsophilia, with Ritty B. We're also going to have Sarah Vaughan, Ray Charles, and B.B. King.

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2: You should

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I saw a guy eating a great big steak, while a waitress stood by feeding him ice cream and cake. It should have been me.

this next tune while we're reminiscing here. 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Of course, I think they're wailing out there, though. How about a big hand for them? Give them a big hand. A little swing. Gentlemen. Thank you. Thank you, but now we're going way down in the alley. 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I like to play a little bit.

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You said thanks for the snack. I let you live in my penthouse. You said it was just a shack.

B.B. King, live at the Regal. I think most people think that's his best album now. It certainly has some nice moments and those definitive tunes that he gets out of the guitar that you hear it and you know who it is. It might be somebody imitating him, but generally you know when it's him. B.B. King, how blue can you get? Actually, it's also, yeah, that's how blue can you get? And also, Ray Charles, It Should Have Been Me. That takes it back to 1953. I guess that would have been called at the time a race record because it never would have made it over to the regular radio stations, the white radio stations. Just had a little extra edge to it. Sarah Vaughan, How Long Has This Been Going On? That's a George Gershwin, George and I Are Gershwin tune. And on piano, if you thought there maybe were a few extra notes in there, Oscar Peterson on piano. That was they got the A-team out for that one. Louis Belson's on that. And also Gypsophilia with Right in Between, Gina Burgess, who does a lot of the string work on Gypsophilia, will have her own band for the Lunenburg Folk Harbor Festival, which begins on Thursday and runs through Sunday. I'm Nick Barrington. This is Elegant Voltage. Oh, how about a song of the summer? When they say the song of the summer, then they play them. Really? What's so great about that? But we got one from 1976, which was definitive war.

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Even love my teenage daughter. 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Apparently, I don't care how I'm treated. My love's unconditional or something.

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Funny story about that. Now, I used to pitch. I could get the ball over the plate. Anyway, this one time, must have thrown a football around or something the day before. I walked about 14 kids in a row, cried, walked off the mound, handed the ball to the third baseman, and just left the field. Anyway, many years later, I brought the woman who's become my second wife, God bless her, to meet my father for the first time. Exchanged pleasantries. I left the room for a moment. It's the first time he met her, you understand. When I came back,

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Take some of the memories that do remain.

The late, great Ronnie Lane and the Small Faces. That was a big hit in the UK. Did not make it over here so much. The only thing they had as there were Small Faces was Ichiku Park, which had that wonderful little phase in the middle. And then they sort of reorganized and had Rod Stewart as the lead singer and became the Faces, and then things changed quite a bit. But there are a lot of good old Small Faces songs that most people haven't heard. So that's what I'm here for. Your curator, their grave digger and all that. Randy Newman with Potholes from Harps and Angels. And Amy Rigby, Needy Men. I feel I had to compensate a little bit for some of those songs by B.B. King and Ray Charles, which, you know, before the correctness came in, that's the way they talked. And War with the song Summer. And so the Blue Jays, I don't know, have they thrown in a towel? They've had a little good run. They won four of the last five. But they did trade a whole bunch of people. I haven't got all the details yet, but Dalton Varsho has gone over to Houston, and they've also traded Jeff Hoffman and Kevin Gausman off the pitching staff. Of course, people have issues with Jeff Hoffman. Some of the big games that he blew, including the seventh game of the World Series, he gave up a home run, although it wasn't the final home run. I think, did Bieber give that one? Anyway, it was a tough game seven. We still remember that. People are still a little, I can't forget it. It was a very big game, but they did lose. Oh, CKDU 88.1. Okay, this song is sort of long, but I got to play it sometime. It's from Live Berlin. Lou Reed, the least successful album he ever put out was Berlin. People hated it. But then, people changed their minds a little bit about 30 years, 40 years later. And he came back to St. Anne's Warehouse, I think in Brooklyn, New York, to do Berlin, and this is Sad Song, Lou Reed.

looks like Mary, Queen of Scots. She seemed very regal to me. Just goes to show how

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I tried so very hard. Shows just how wrong you can be.

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I'd like to share the surnames of other families, patriarchs and matriarchs, that

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Aquaculture. That's from his 1783, The Avenue. Boy, he has a lot into that, and that album is getting a lot of acclaim across the country now. He's got the shortlist for the Polaris Prize and a fair bit of exposure on the national CBC as well. Good for him. We also heard from Keith Jarrett, Gary Peacock, and Jack DeJohnette with the Disney song from Snow White and the Seven Dwarfs, 1937, updated about 2003. Someday My Prince Will Come. And a fairly lengthy piece by Lou Reed from a concert that was put in on in Brooklyn that brought back Berlin. He had a whole big old band behind him. He also had Anthony from Anthony and Johnson's and the late, great Sharon Jones. Of course, that was in 2006, and Lou himself died in 2013. Well, it's just about time for me to make way, and you have to find something else to do. But although new insights into courtroom experience with the young lawyers, it's coming up.

Lou Reed, Keith Jarrett, and his pals there, Gary Peacock and Jack the Johnette, Aquaculture, and the Beach Boys. How's this for a summer song?

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1: 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The next leader of Nova Scotia's Liberals will be the first woman in history to head the provincial party. The Liberals announced Friday that Becky Drouin and Amanda Mombercat are the two approved candidates for the November leadership race. Drouin is a former Progressive Conservative cabinet minister in Premier Tim Houston's government. Mombercat is the deputy warden of Richmond County Council. Wait times for hip and knee replacements in Nova Scotia are now the shortest on record, bucking a trend seen throughout the rest of Canada, where provincial waits are largely longer than they were a decade ago. Last year, the median wait time for Nova Scotia was 103 days for hip replacement, down from 173 in 2015, and 129 for knee replacement, down from 271 in 2015, according to a June report from the Canadian Institute for Health Information. The report tracked wait times for elective procedures, including hip and knee replacements, radiation therapy, and cataract surgery, from April to September of each calendar year since 2008. More than 400,000 people were expected to take in the work of jugglers, acrobats, and other street performers as the 40th edition of the Halifax Busker Festival invaded the city's waterfront. The six-day festival is the oldest of its kind in North America. Festival director Christina Edwards says about 30% of the crowd comes from outside Nova Scotia. The buskers themselves come from all over the world and perform at one of four stages. This year, they come from Japan, the United Kingdom, Australia, Estonia, Canada, and the U.S. For CKDU, I'm Jenna McConnell.
2: Good day, this is Weatherman Will Flood here with your Halifax forecast. Tuesday, August 4th, the drizzle and showers will be ending in the morning hours, then clearing skies to fog and some sun, with fog patches dissipating in the early morning hours. Westerly winds, 30 kilometers per hour, gusting to 50, high temperature of 26 degrees, but a humidex value of 30, with a UV index of 7, with around a 30-minute sunburn time. Tuesday night, clear skies, westerly winds.

0: 20 kilometers per hour, gusting to 40, becoming light in the evening with a low temperature of 17 degrees. Wednesday, August 5th, a mix of sun and clouds, high temperature of 30 degrees. And Wednesday night, cloudy periods and a low temperature of 17 degrees. Have a great day and enjoy the weather.
1: 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We're live with another episode of Nice Radio. Welcome.
2: Hello.
1: That's my co-host, Asif. I'm Andrea. Welcome to Nice Radio, CKDU 88.1 FM. Today, we're going to be talking with Sadie Beaton and Jeff Ball. Sadie is a parent, library worker, PhD candidate living in the Annapolis Valley who organizes with the Shoulder to Shoulder movement as part of trying to learn and practice her settler responsibilities to the peace and friendship treaties here in Mi'kma'ki. Jeff is a retired individual who's always been a pacifist, a believer in nonviolence. He lives quietly in the country with a wife and two dogs. He's a reader, a museum lover, musician, and singer in a local church. And as a child and a young person, he often visited museums with his family. And we're really looking forward to speaking with both of them about the protest that happened in Wolfville about 2 weeks ago on July 15th. So I'm going to bring them in now. Hello. Hello, Jeff and Sadie. Can you hear us?
3: Yes. Hello.
4: Yes, I can hear you. Hello, Andrea. Hello, Asif. Hello, Jeff.
3: Hello.
2: Hello.
1: Welcome. And so, Jeff and Sadie, we gave a little bio. Is there anything you want to add before we get started that I might have missed in my introduction of both of you?
3: Oh, I don't know. I don't know what was relevant, really. I do have a bachelor's degree in English language and literature, and I've done all sorts of stuff, but... I'm a very calm, non-violent person.
1: Well, that's lovely to hear. One non-substantive note I might ask of both of you is just because of because we can't adjust your mics too much here in the studio. If you could speak as loud as possible and project your voice as much as possible into your phone receiver. We are speaking with Jeff and Sadie over the phone today. So just really kind of speak more loudly than you think you might ought to have to, just to make sure we...
3: Okay, no problem. I know how to project. How's that sound?
1: So much better. So much better.
2: Thank you.
1: Thank you so much.
2: Perfect.
3: I'll keep it in mind.
1: Thank you. So
3: I've also been a teacher and taught first aid. I was a first aid instructor for about 15 years after I retired from my regular job with the government. But I don't think there's anything relevant there, really.
1: I mean, always good to have your first aid brushed up on. I know that something I'd like to get. I haven't had it in many years. It's really important, especially in these emergency climate times we live in. Sadie, I thought we might get the conversation started with you because we want to talk to you both today. You were both at the protests on July 15th in Wolfville, but you were there, I believe, Sadie, from the start of the protest. I'm interested to know and interested to have you share with our listeners what brought you out to the protest to begin with and what you observed generally that day.
4: Sure. And please let me know if I'm not speaking loudly or clearly enough.
1: So far, so good.
4: Okay, great. So, yeah, I have to say there was a lot of different and overlapping things that brought me out that day. First of all, I live in Wolfville. And we know the premier has been, I guess we'll say, difficult to convey any feedback to. He was going to be on my home turf. It's just a few minutes walk from my house over there to the Fountain Commons on Acadia campus. So I was obviously going to show up. but as a library worker, I'd say that's one of the threads that brought me there. I'd seen firsthand how crucial library services have been in our communities. Just the very basic stuff But with so many gaps that are growing in our social safety net here, no thanks to the Houston government, the library has been playing such an important role in supporting like vulnerable folks, lonely folks, unwell folks. And I've seen a lot of that. And so to see the budget in the spring not address or support these library services, but instead end the bridge funding that was keeping them afloat, that's a big reason I showed up. But it really, I see it as the tip of an iceberg, because like many folks who showed up, I care about the social, cultural, and ecological environment in all different kinds of ways here, like all of us do. And all of these things have been targeted by Houston's agenda, and what had been really escalated with seeing that budget in the spring. And then underlining all of that has been his disrespect for like even the most meager acknowledgement of treaty rights here. And the targeting of Mi'kmaq people in a particular sort of way as like enemies of the states. Like you said in your bio, like in my organizing work and in my academic work, whatever, in my life, it's my contention that the peace and friendship treaties provide a different kind of blueprint. Obviously very different from what Houston and his cronies are putting forward, where these kinds of considerations for healthy communities over the more long term would be respected, and where leaders wouldn't hide away from the people and engage only paid business luncheons on an exclusive agenda that we're supposed to be playing along with, despite it being so detrimental and disrespectful. Like that's what we're experiencing out here in rural communities, for sure. I'm sure all communities. But anyway, that's a long way of saying that's what made me show up. And I wasn't there quite from the very beginning. I had taken on a small role to just pick up the speaker system in New Minas, which didn't open till 10. But people were already, when I heard about this luncheon that was happening, people were already organizing. So people, there was a contingent of library concerned folks that were showing up, I think like at 10 a.m. And so many people had already arrived when I was up there around 10:45. And so it was kind of, all kinds of people were already independently kind of organizing themselves, or maybe just with their personal convictions showing up, just knowing that Premier Houston was going to be addressing the state of the province, as it was called. And I was there, well, as for all the reasons I said, and because I organized with this group called Shoulder to Shoulder, we thought, oh, this sounds like kind of the sort of thing that we have been a part of before. There was no time to really, quote unquote, organize an event in full, but we were able to just bring up some speakers and kind of try to coordinate some marshals and a police liaison just to be cognizant of public safety. Although we all thought to ourselves, this is Wolfville. It's going to be mostly seniors and children and, and so that's what I saw when I arrived, like a largely senior citizen crowd. Some kids, people chanting about libraries, and then a wide variety of signs, you know, like with people addressing many of the different issues that different people are concerned about. I would say definitely lots of library chants, but then lots of concern for the protection of water, ecosystems, and people, like around uranium mining that no one wants, fracking that no one wants, people demanding response to the climate crisis. Lots of mentions of like droughts, the wildfires, and the flash floods. People pointing out a need to address environmental racism. Also, the Acadia Faculty Union was present and had organized their own signage, and they had a shade tent there for us and water bottles because they would echo these other concerns, but also this new agenda for education that's coming out under Bill C-12. And then underlining all of that, this call for treaty to be respected, not only the responsibilities around the environment, but also economic sovereignty. Now I'm just starting to ramble, but there was a woman who spoke, my kids remember this well, but a woman spoke in the mic about her now terminal cancer diagnosis that came out of a series of Houston era healthcare dysfunction. And so lots of concern around erosion of democratic processes and social safety nets, disrespect for community voices, So like, it was a whole basket of overlapping concerns that all sort of convened in this place, because even when we first heard of this, we didn't know there was going to be a series of more still paid luncheons, but it seemed like it might be the only chance to address Tim Houston that we've seen in a while.
5: Could you just quickly elaborate on that part, the paid luncheon? Just exactly how exclusive was this event?
4: Well, I know that it was organized through an Annapolis Valley Associated Chamber of Commerce. I don't know much about how those things work. I haven't been part of a business chamber of commerce, but I do know that you had to pay. I'm not sure exactly how much it cost. People said $100 a place, or maybe upwards of $100 a place to go in. And that question.
1: Sorry, can you repeat that? There was, sorry, Sadie, there was something in the, I'm not sure what happened, but just repeat the what you thought the cost per plate was, because it went, the sound went on us.
4: Oh, okay, yeah, no problem. Well, I don't know, I haven't confirmed the exact cost, but we heard it was either $95 or upwards of $100.
1: Okay, thank you. And just to confirm, none of what you're saying to me seems like rambling at all. Seemed like very relevant information and a useful answer to our question, and I think informative for our listeners to understand more of the context. I wanted to ask you to, you described sort of a lot of people. Are you able to put a rough estimate of the number?
4: I'm really bad at
1: me too.
4: But I saw that other people said 100 or 150 people, and that does feel right to me.
1: Okay.
4: And despite some people saying that it was a very small number of people, and then at the very end there was some like massive upswing in the amount of people, that's not true. There was a steady number of people, I would say, from beginning till near the end there.
1: Okay. And when you said kids were present, how would you define kids?
4: Well, my kids were there, and they were there with some friends. So I'd say, I mean, I saw, like, I would say some preschool age kids, but mine are a little older, 12 and 15, and they were there with some of their friends as well.
1: And were there also university aged? I personally would refer to them as kids, though probably they're technically adults, but was there anyone in that group?
4: There was definitely a contingent of students. I should have mentioned that, because they, along with the faculty, have grave concerns about the state of education, along with generally their future. But yeah, there was definitely a solid contingent of Acadia students and also some recent Acadia alumni. You know, I didn't know everyone who was there, but yeah.
1: No, that's great. Jeff, I'd invite you to sort of add from your perspective that when you joined the protest, also what brought you out on the day, and then what you observed when you arrived.
6: Hi. Well, that's a hard act to follow. actually, my story is very similar. I was kind of late getting there. I think it was after 11 when I got there, 11:15, 11:30 or something. And yes, there were all kinds of people there, quite literally people of all ages, all walks of life. They're from preschool kids to, there are a lot of senior citizens there, a lot of senior citizens.
1: Keep using your teacher voice if you can.
6: Oh, sorry. Lots of senior citizens. With signs supporting libraries, museum cuts, which is one of my big concerns, because not only is it cutting down pleasures and all for Nova Scotians, and it's also a tourist attraction, so when they close the museums, they are definitely cutting into the tourist industry, which is about the biggest one in Nova Scotia now, I understand. And, of course, I've always been concerned with treaty rights. And it's just shocking what Houston wants to do with treaty lands. All the fracking and the uranium mining. People don't want that. but he's just been listening. Anyway, what happened was, yes, people were milling about. There was a guy very effectively using a trombone. People were singing. There was a lady there with a guitar who did a very nice protest song. It was all typical, happy, peaceful, very peaceful bunch of people. They were just waiting for the premier to come out and explain a few of these things. That's all. Okay, so yes, we all made a lot of noise, but that's what protests are about. Then, I don't really know what time it was. I wasn't paying attention to time particularly. I saw this rather large character take a sign off a car and try to destroy it. He tried to throw it away and everything. Well, I didn't think that was a very nice thing to do, so I went over, picked up the sign, and said, look, that's not your sign. You don't have a right. That's private property. You don't have a right to take that and try to destroy it. And I was going to put it back on the car when this fellow, who turned out later to be Houston's private security, tore the sign out of my hand, grabbed a hold of me, assaulted me, came lunging at me, and the next few minutes were a blur because all I was trying to do was to defend myself. I was afraid for my life.
1: So just to pause on that detail for a second, when you say he's Houston's private security, did you know that at the time?
6: No, I did not know that at the time. I had no idea who he was or...
1: Was he wearing anything that I...
6: Anything like that. I was just trying to return the sign.
1: Was he wearing anything that identified him as a, there in official capacity?
6: No, he was in plain clothes.
1: Okay.
6: The Scott Manning, the private security for Houston, was in very plain clothes, no insignia, no badge, nothing. I don't know how many of them there were, but apparently they had plans. Anyway, as I tried to defend myself, because I was afraid for my life, as I tried to defend myself, this young RCMP immediately, at the very start, came over and grabbed a hold of me, and the rest you've seen on the videos. Manhandled me over, smashed me into a wall, threw me into the back of the car, etc. Not once did anybody say, hey, what's going on here, boys? What is the problem? Break it up. That's all they had to do, is haul this guy off me and the Mountie to stay off me and ask me, what are you doing? And I would have told them I was trying to replace the sign, but no, they never said a word. They just physically jumped on me and ran me into the wall. As I say, the rest you see on the videos. Although there's more to it than just the videos, too.
5: So
6: I've had two heart attacks, and I was having a cardiac problem in the back of the cruiser after being thrown in it face first. And I was having a small... I don't know if you call it a heart attack, but I was having a cardiac episode. When we got to a jail in New Minas, the police refused to let me use my nitro pump spray because they said, oh, I don't know, it's yours. It doesn't have your name on it. Well, of course it didn't have my name on it. It's been sitting in my pocket for weeks, months. The label wears off. But he would not let me use my medicine until the emergency medical technicians got there and said, yes, that's nitro, let him take it. And, okay. So, yeah, the thing is, now, I know absolutely nothing about the windshield business. That was a separate thing. The press is lumping them together, and some have even implied that I was arrested because of that. No, that is not true.
1: Not on Nice Radio, Jeff. We don't make those assumptions here.
5: We don't conflate here. You mentioned that the guy who was the private security for Tim Houston, when did you learn that who he actually was?
6: How did I learn who he actually was?
5: Yes.
6: This did not come out until later, after the videos went viral and everything, and somebody identified him.
1: So
6: I did not know at the time who he was. I just thought he was another protester.
1: And you said Scott Manning? Is that the name you said?
6: Scott Manning.
1: Okay. And you, you noted the issues that you had, and you've identified yourself as a pacifist. Had you also been an activist in the past? Have you attended many protests in the past?
6: Well, not recently, because there haven't been too many. Maybe the odd one, but they were all peaceful.
1: And had you ever been arrested before?
6: I'm sorry, what was that?
1: Had you ever been arrested before?
6: Oh, no. Mm. Good Lord, no. I'm a very law-abiding citizen. As I say, I say please and thank you to Alexa. The only thing I would kill is I swat flies. That's as violent as I get. Well, okay, I confess I have been known to run over snakes with a lawnmower. Because I'm snake phobic. That's the limit of violence in my life. Yes, when I was young, I protested the Vietnam War. I protested for the women's rights movements, women's lib, it was called then. You know, this is back in the 60s and stuff.
1: Mm-hmm.
6: Sure, I was on what some people, I guess, would say the left side, but I was never arrested. I never got in trouble.
1: And just to... I
6: was in Chicago at the time of the Democratic Convention. There was all kinds of stuff going on, but I did not get arrested.
1: You mean most recently in, like, 20...
6: Sorry?
1: You mean most recently, like, in 2024?
6: No, this is back in the 60s.
1: Oh, I see. Thank you.
6: 1960.
1: Okay.
5: What are you talking...
6: Protest recently? No, I don't think... I don't know, might have gone to one or two small ones or something. I really don't remember. After all, I am 80.
1: Well, thank you. Yeah, I was going to just to paint the picture for the audience. I mean, my own father is 79. He turns 80 in September. And I must say, from the videos, like, you are looking pretty healthy. But I think it is relevant that that you're 80. Like, that is... You're an elder in our community without a criminal record, who I think was treated pretty criminally, like got the criminal treatment for...
6: Yeah, definitely. I mean, I was treated the way you treat a serial killer or something, for Pete's sakes, or somebody who just robbed a bank or something. They never once asked me what the problem is. They never asked of course, I realize now that the Mountie knew who the fellow... First,
1: they knew who he was, yeah.
6: So that's why he stepped in. I don't know. I really thought I was some murderous crazy who was going to murder them all, because that's the way they treated me.
5: And were you even told what you were, like, why you were arrested?
6: Was I free to go after I was arrested?
5: Oh, sorry. When you were arrested, were you told the reason why?
6: I was told I was being charged with assault of a police officer. That's all they said.
1: And once you got to the station, I mean, we know that you were then released without those charges being laid. Tell us more about what happened when you got to the station.
6: When I got to the station, let's see, they took me in, took all my, you know, my wallet, my medicine, and everything. Not much, really. He just said, okay, you're being charged with assault of a police officer. And, you know, I was read my rights, the usual Miranda type stuff. And,
1: oh. Did you give them a statement?
6: No. No, I was never asked for a statement or given a chance to give one or anything. I said, what do you mean assaulting? And the policeman said, well, you were assaulting me. I said, no, I didn't.
1: Who
6: assaulted me? This is the constable investigator who arrested me.
1: He claimed you assaulted him.
6: I never talked to or saw any other RCMP.
1: Okay.
6: What he said is, well, you may have thought you were hitting the other fellow, but you were hitting me. Well, of course, I was fighting for my life. I really thought I was in mortal danger.
1: Right.
6: I sincerely did. Because I have seen these things, what's his name? The whole thing was a very American Republican. It was not Canadian at all. As far as I'm concerned, they assumed I was guilty of something terrible and immediately started beating me and never spoke a word to me.
1: As a matter of fact,
6: there was one out there, I think the woman from the Wolfville detachment, I think it was standing in the background, and you can see her in the video, she's actually laughing while I was being manhandled. And then she came over and reinforced, almost broke my arm when they were cuffing me. They cuffed me very, very tightly. My hands were completely numb for hours. I still have the marks the next day or so. And I broke my foot. I had a stress fracture a couple of years ago, and it was healing up very nicely, but being dragged across there and trying to keep myself upright, so I didn't want to be face down on the pavement, which is what it looked like, so I was trying to keep myself upright and doing this. It opened up the brake again, and I couldn't walk for a couple of days. All they had to do was say, hey, well, break it up. What's the problem here? What's the problem? No, not a word at all. Just grabbed me, and as I say, the rest of you saw, dragged me across the pavement and smashed my face into the wall. Tore my shirt. No, I think the shirt was torn when they were throwing me into the cruiser. They didn't put their hand on my head and guide me in gently or something the way you see on TV or anything. The two of them just sort of picked me up and threw me head first and then shoved my feet in and everything. All I did was try to return some sign about libraries to where it had been. That's all I was trying to do. And I was treated that way.
1: Which,
6: as I say, I think that's very un-Canadian. They were actually the one who's laughing proudly covers up the OL on her jacket or whatever it is, whatever you want to call it. So the ice is standing out very properly. People were commenting on it.
5: How convenient, right? Tells the truth.
1: Has it changed? Asif was saying how convenient it tells the truth. Did you have a different perception of police prior to this incident? Has this changed anything about how you feel protected by the police?
6: I'm sorry, I didn't quite get that. Did I have a police record?
1: No, gosh, no. No. I'm wondering about your previous relationship to or understanding of police protection for you as a citizen, and whether this incident materially changed that perception. Does that make sense?
6: Yes, it has. They say they're serving and protecting, but they certainly weren't serving and protecting me. Apparently, they had to protect this Manning fellow, the private security. Apparently they had to protect this guy who was twice my size, half my age. They were protecting him.
1: From you.
6: This 80-year-old guy. I'm blind in one eye. I don't walk very well. I've had two heart attacks. I'm borderline diabetic, but they figured, really, I was going to go and cause some serious damage to this guy who was twice my weight and half my age. I mean, it's just ridiculous when you think of it. And to tell you the truth, I always had a very good opinion of the Mounties and all. I thought they were great and progressive. I know about 50 years ago or so, there was a little incident. I was new to the province, had out-of-province plates, and they stopped me and said, you know, you've got to get those changed. A week or two later, I was sitting looking at the water, and the Mountie drove up and apologized profusely and very nicely, and I was very impressed. And I thought, oh, they are an honorable type of reasonable, intelligent force. I can't say that now.
1: Wow.
6: All I can say is they're modeling themselves on ICE or the American model of shoot first, ask questions later. Or as one commenter put it, they were auditioning for ICE. And that just really turns me off. I'm sorry. I can't respect anybody who does not give somebody a fair chance to state what is going on, but just assumes that they are guilty of some horrendous crime. You know, I wasn't trying to murder anybody. I was trying to put back a sign. That's all.
1: You know,
6: this is a totally separate incident from the windshield business.
1: Yes. Yes, we understand that happened.
6: Ignore.
1: Yeah, and I think no one that's here on this show today actually witnessed anything to do with the windshield.
5: Yeah, I wasn't there either, so I can't say what happened.
1: But I thought might bring Sadie back into the conversation too, and also Asif, because I think all of us combined have some experience with protests and being activists and organizing. And there's often, I think Sadie even mentioned in her description of the event, that there had been some marshals and police liaisons named. That would mean that that is who the police should go to. And I'm just curious if you have any comments about, like, how this could have gone differently.
6: Well, as I say, quite frankly, I don't think there would have been any violence or anything if the police had not been there. If they had not been there.
1: Yes,
6: they struck the first blow, certainly against me. I can't comment on the windshield thing because by that time I was on the way to the jail in New Minas. But yes, they certainly overreacted. They were treating people, I mean, most of the people were senior citizens, kids, librarians, you know, all those vicious librarians out there. Got to be aware of them.
1: Careful, we got one on the call now.
5: Yeah, books can be heavy, though.
4: Yeah, I mean,
6: frankly, I think it was a setup.
4: Yeah, I can kind of.
6: I think I was just in the wrong place at the wrong time, and they were trying to incite, to provoke an incident so they could clear everybody out of there. I think they wanted to shut the protest down completely. I've seen this in other places. Yes, I did see it 60 years ago in Chicago. It's a common tactic. You create a ruckus somehow, and then you get out and say, okay, everybody out, and you clear the whole area. I think that's what they were trying to do.
4: And of course,
6: attacking me like that, for the people that did see it, and there were a lot, there are all kinds of eyewitnesses and videos, for the people that saw that, I don't think that set very well with those people. So probably might have contributed to the second incident where the police, as I understand it, were trying to run over people. But,
5: I think Sadie was trying to say something.
6: I don't know. It was a trauma. I was traumatized. I'm still getting over it. Just yesterday morning, I was having flashbacks. Had to take measures to calm myself and all.
4: Yeah, it was such a...
6: I went to church and all, I felt better.
4: It was such a jarring incident. And so, from my point of view, I mean, as was already described, a couple hours of a kind of a joyous, rowdy, but in a peaceful, I would like venture to say cute. It was, a lot of it was very cute and sweet.
6: It's a party atmosphere.
4: Yeah, and it was hot. It was quite a hot day.
6: Yes.
4: And so we were kind of waiting. The people were collectively kind of waiting for Tim Houston to leave, and he was staying inside. And so people were kind of wondering where he was going to come out from, when he was going to come out. There was this kind of energy of waiting that started building up. And I went around front just to check on what was happening there. And honestly, there was also a nice shaded oak tree that I wanted to cool down in front of. And I struck up a conversation with another man in his 80s, Pat Vinish, who was there because his own well had been fracked in Knoll in 2009, and he doesn't want to see it come back. But we were having a chat when we heard kind of a ruckus around the corner. And so both of us kind of made our way around the corner. And I could see a car that was moving, and I could see people in the vicinity of that car. And I could see my kids and their friends kind of in the distance. So my parent brain was scanning. And I beelined to where my kids were to kind of make sure they weren't near this very surprising escalation that was just looked so differently than everything that had happened before. And so when I got over to that vantage point and I looked back, then I could see this kind of a cop beginning to manhandle Jeff. I had never met Jeff before this time, but I could see this happening. And so then he started heading. They had started heading straight into my direction. So I was kind of standing in front of my kids who were holding this, like, we are all 3D people sign. And there were other grown-ups that were kind of, like, trying to move between children and police. And they were yelling, film, film. So I had my camera on. And so one of the videos that's circulating would be my kids' view of Jeff getting dragged along and shoved up against that wall. And it was really disturbing to see that. And it was such dissonance with everything that had happened before that, you know, I think the strong feeling of so many people there was just like, wow, this escalation came when Houston and his kind of ill, they weren't marked properly, whatever his security detail was, came out. And I know, I'm not an expert in any of these things, but many people have pointed out that none of the normal security protocols seem to have been followed.
6: No, exactly.
4: Go ahead, Jeff.
6: I say they certainly didn't follow any sort of protocol in my case. As I said, what they had to do was stand there with their great authority and say, okay, boys, break it up. What's the problem?
4: Yes. But that lack of protocols, it began. It began earlier, too, because there was a police liaison who was, their role is to kind of talk to the police and to sort of make a plan together to ensure community safety. And so whether or not this police officer had heard of this role, the police liaison role or not, they said they didn't know what that was. And so they failed to cooperate in any way with the liaison and marshals. So normally in a lot of rallies or other kinds of actions, this is a normal thing that happens between the police and the people organizing, because there is the idea that there is some mutual interest in the safety of the participants, right? So seeing that that wasn't, we should have taken that more seriously early on, be like, oh, the police, this is their, the police in Houston are operating differently outside of the normal kind of protocols.
6: Yes.
4: And then obviously with the escalation with this moving car, like there were many, many police officers present that day, but none of them or very few of them seem to be present around this moving car. There are many questions. Again, I don't know the rules that police internally are supposed to follow, but the people are asking a lot of questions now.
6: Yes, I think the question that really should be answered is, what orders were the police given?
4: Right.
1: It's a FOIPOP question.
6: Or at the time.
1: Potentially.
6: Yeah. Or what were they instructed to do? I do remember when I first got there, looking around, I thought, they got an awful lot of police here for a friendly little demonstration. That did strike me as why they had so many RCMP there, and they had two big black vans there, looked like ice vans. What did they get to do now?
4: Yeah, and you missed the part.
6: I was not surprised, really, when they provoked something. They were the provocators.
4: And you missed something, Jeff, when they...
6: Oh, sorry.
4: You keep going.
6: No, I was saying they were the provokers, the ones that provoked each incident, certainly mine. Well, I don't know that much about the other, but from what I hear, they were not following standard operating procedures with the car driver and everything like that. And, of course, I know they weren't with mine. I mean, my one feeling after the initial battery and when I was getting manhandled across here was disbelief. I couldn't believe this. I said to myself, this is like something out of a bad movie. I didn't do anything. And, oh, my God, they're going to beat me up. And I could see the wall coming. They're going to smash me against that wall. They'll probably arrest me and throw me in jail. I couldn't believe it.
4: Yeah, I think many of us shared that feeling of disbelief. yeah, and when you were roughly pushed into the cruiser, I saw that piece, I could see out of the corner of my eye that the white, unmarked car that they were trying to lead Houston out of the building in was moving. But I was moving my kids off into safety, so I had to step away a little bit, do a brief debrief, and say, we'll talk about this more later. But let's get you to safety. And so when I was walking them away and they were driving Jeff away in a cruiser, there was, it must have been 8 or 9 of these black Jeep-like SUVs come flying up University Avenue, I think it's called, the one there along the side of Fountain Commons, just flying up the hill. So at that point, it was quite scary. So I was like, okay, kids, get out of here. Take the path home through the woods.
6: Yes,
4: they did. And, yes.
6: Yeah, I know that when... I finally managed to get myself upright in the back of the cruiser, only by using centrifugal force, the cowboy driving he was doing. But I just got myself set up and going along the main drag there and to New Minas, when there was a steady stream of police cruisers and all headed. I thought, okay, something else is going on there now.
4: Yeah. And quite strangely, actually, considering that show of force in that moment, there were no further arrests at the event. And so they all sort of gathered somewhere on the premises. But I didn't really see where they all went because they didn't all come out and make themselves known.
1: And isn't this part strange? Like, if the actions of the protesters were so scary and intimidating, and there's that many police around, I guess neither of you were there to witness it, but can we agree that that's odd that nobody else got arrested? I mean, I'm fine with it, but it just seems awfully odd.
4: From the point of view of just someone who was there, I was like concerned for the safety of people after seeing this kind of escalation that we were so surprised by. It was hard to understand what to do to keep people safe because everything was very unpredictable. I should say all of this happened in a short like something like 7 minutes, there was this sense of escalation, this tension, this violence arrest that happened. And then everything kind of cleared up again and people were milling around and talking about what had just happened. Like, it was a very short and unpredictable chunk of time.
1: I'm cognizant of our time getting short here, and I want to be able to go back to Jeff on the point of, you know, the damage that's been done to the relationship that you used to feel that you had with police, and what would need to be done to repair that.
6: Oh, I don't know. They pretty well changed the system. One relevant thing I think it's relevant that I just remembered talking about when I was at the, down by the cells there. About all the cop would say was, well, there was a volatile situation and I was merely defusing it.
1: Right.
6: Yeah, that was his statement.
1: Right.
6: To change my opinion of what the RCMP has become now, I don't know. It's going to take a lot and a lot of time. And they're going to have to do something. Like, they're going to have to explain themselves somehow legitimately. Perhaps if the Premier's office would take back this ridiculousness about rioting and criminals. There was no riot. There were no criminals. Unless you regard the police breaking their own law and regulations or whatever. I don't know if I'll ever be able to trust them.
1: Mm-hmm.
6: I see one on now on the road, and it kind of freaks me out.
1: Mm-hmm.
6: I'm thinking, what are they going to do? Stop me? Beat me up? It's going to take a lot.
5: Well, it's
6: I'm still sore and have pain physically and mentally and emotionally from the incident when there was no need of it, as I say. They didn't de-escalate, they escalated. And why was this? And I think we should know, too, how many plainclothes or undercover or whatever you want to call them agents did they have at that? And if it's a large number, why? I think they were just trying to shut the protest down completely to protect little Timmy Trump there, as I call him now. Protect him. It was hot in there. He was apparently scared, didn't want to come out. But it was a stupid setup to begin with to get your rich buddies in there who are paying, I don't know, I heard $200 a plate, whatever. They were his donors. So he's talking to his donors for hours, but he couldn't spend 2 minutes to come out and talk to the people. That was really stupid of them. Other places, it would have been a lot worse. There could have been riots provoked by it. But that was just asking for it to begin with. You know, talk to your rich buddies, but the common people you won't have a word for. I have absolutely no respect for anybody who does that.
5: Well, it's funny that Houston, in his statement, called it a riot. Definitely escalation there as well in terms of inflammatory language. A riot is something very specific. They often happen in association with sporting events when there's a victory by a particular team and you actually see a whole bunch of things being destroyed and windows being smashed. And the police actually read what's called the Riot Act. And then it actually becomes a charge of a riot. So for Houston to describe something as a riot when it was far from that is just him just projecting this idea of a violent group of people when it wasn't, as you described.
6: Yes. I don't know of any violent people there. There may have been. I don't know. But I know all the people I talked to. You know, I mean, the raging crannies. So I'm surprised they didn't arrest them. Yeah. All the people I talked to, all they were concerned was treaty rights, libraries, museums, fracking, well, that goes along with the treaty rights to fracking on land that does not belong to them. And, you know, he was in there talking to these people, presumably, basically selling out the province. But he couldn't talk to his constituents. One word.
1: Okay, so we have only about 3 minutes left, and I need to put you both on the spot. I did give you a warning that NICE Radio, NICE is an acronym, and we do ask our guests if they can come up with what the words, what the letters of NICE mean today. Have either of you given any thought to that? PhD candidate, former teacher.
5: In the context of this subject, what could NICE stand for?
4: Not. I wish I thought about this ahead of time. I'm so sorry.
6: Yeah, I probably could have come up with something. No incendiary cop experience.
5: I like it. I do like it. That's definitely not NICE.
1: Very good.
4: Yeah.
1: Approved.
4: There we go. Yeah. Thanks, Jeff. You saved us.
1: So in the last couple of minutes, is there anything that either of you, I'll give you each a minute to have a last word, or 45 seconds each?
6: Well, I just would like to say that overall, moving way, way back in the long perspective, I think the tragic sadness about this is that this was not the Canadian way to do it. They were not being Royal Canadian Mounted Police. They were being Royal American Mounted Police. They were very much like the American Republican model. As I say, shoot first, ask questions later.
1: Okay.
6: And I think that's a shame that a once revered institution, the RCMP, I know for me anyway, has lowered themselves to adopting tactics that are not natural to Canadians.
1: Okay, and Sadie, anything from you?
6: Republicans.
4: Yeah, maybe I would say just a plug that despite this, like, kind of attempt to villainize people for merely showing up and asking to be heard and respected, that he is on a tour around the province. So I hope, I know there's people out in Bridgewater today showing up to be heard. He's also going to be in Truro, Pictou, Port Hawkesbury over the next few weeks. They're all paid luncheons for business chambers, and I think they're all happening on private property as a way to kind of help protect his interests. But I'm hoping that this spin that was put on so quickly doesn't dissuade people from showing up.
1: Perfect.
4: It doesn't mean you're a violent rioter if you just want to be heard and see a leader.
1: Got it. End it there. That's perfect. Thank you. 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
5: Thank you so much for being on the show.
1: Butler. Jeff Ball, thanks for joining us.

have odd socks. Wear one type and then another type on the other leg. Then you should be listening to CKTU, where odd socks are quite acceptable. And that's what you're listening to right now at 88.1 on the FM bottom of the dial.

0: This is Democracy Now.
1: And all I know is that Todd Blanche is great. He's going to do a great job. Everybody knows it. And I understand there's been a sign-off, but I don't know what they agreed on.
0: Todd Blanche, the former personal attorney of President Trump, is one step closer to becoming attorney general. After two Republican senator holdouts said they were satisfied by a written order from Blanche issued Sunday that purports to rescind the $1.8 billion so-called anti-weaponization fund, what others call a slush fund, created as part of a controversial settlement deal between Trump and the IRS. The part of that deal granting Trump, his children, and his businesses immunity from retroactive tax audits remains intact. Meanwhile, U.S. Attorney Gene Pirro dropped the criminal charges against former Olympian Davy Hearn over alleged vandalism of the reflecting pool, saying instead the damage was from a rushed and flawed renovation. We'll speak to attorney Norm Eisen. Then Emmett Till would have turned 85 on July 25th.
2: What if Emmett Till lived? What if he had returned home still a child, alive and free? What would that life have required of us all? These questions invite a reckoning with the past and a probing investigation of the current state of American life.
0: If Emmett Till Lived, that's the title of a new book and photography exhibit opening next month in Chicago. We'll be joined by cultural historian Sarah Elizabeth Lewis to talk about her collaboration with Emmett Till's cousin, the Reverend Wheeler Parker Jr. He was with Till almost until his lynching. And finally, the life and legacy of radical historian, scholar, and activist Johanna Fernandez. She died last week at the age of 55. Foremost scholar on the radical 60s civil rights organization, the Young Lords.
3: No more integral matter in the United States than the struggle for freedom

0: democracy and to redefine the United States as
1: we'll
0: a country.
1: We'll speak
0: for all.
1: With our own Juan Gonzalez about his many years in conversation with Professor Fernandez. All that and more coming up. Welcome to Democracy Now!, democracynow.org, The War and Peace Report. I'm Amy Goodman. Iran and Oman appear to be near finalizing a deal that would reopen the Strait of Hormuz and give Iran far more control of the strategic waterway than before the U.S. and Israel attacked Iran 5 months ago. Under the proposed deal, ships heading into the Persian Gulf would transit through a channel controlled by Iran. Ships leaving the area would travel on a channel controlled by Oman. Iranian officials say ships would be forced to pay a service fee that would be divided equally between Iran and Oman. Meanwhile, Iran and the United States have traded new threats. On Monday, President Trump threatened Iran with decapitation if it doesn't agree to a new deal, while Iran is threatening to target U.S. warships if the U.S. doesn't lift its naval blockade of Iran. This comes as oil giants continue to report soaring profits thanks to rising gas prices due to the war on Iran. BP reported making nearly $6 billion between April and June, double last year's profit during the second quarter. Saudi Aramco has reported it made $33 billion during the quarter, a 33% jump over last year. On Tuesday, President Trump criticized oil firms for making too much money and called on them to lower prices. In Gaza, a mass funeral is being held today for 112 Palestinians from two families killed in an Israeli attack on residential buildings in Gaza City, November 2023. A total of 308 people are believed to have been killed in the attack, but the bodies of the victims remain buried under rubble for over 2 years. During an operation in mid-July, Palestinian civil defense workers recovered 112 bodies, including 44 children and 37 women. Those bodies are being buried today. Mahmoud Basel, a spokesperson for Gaza's Civil Emergency Service, spoke at the funeral while holding remains wrapped in a Palestinian flag.
2: Oh, nation, why are children getting killed in Gaza? Why are women getting killed in Gaza? Why are massacres committed against innocents in Gaza?
1: Todd Blanche's nomination to become the next attorney general appears to be back on track after Republican Senators John Cornyn of Texas and Tom Tillis of North Carolina said they will now support him. On Sunday, Blanche issued a written order that purports to rescind the $1.8 billion so-called anti-weaponization fund that was part of a controversial settlement of Trump's lawsuit against the IRS. Blanche also said in writing the immunity agreement Trump struck with the IRS, quote, applies only retroactively, unquote. But critics say there are major loopholes in Blanche's written assurances. The Senate Judiciary Committee is voting on Blanche's nomination today. Blanche is Trump's former personal attorney. We'll have more on this story after headlines. President Trump has publicly blasted U.S. Attorney Jeanine Pirro and is considering firing her after she dismissed charges against individuals accused of vandalizing the Lincoln Memorial reflecting pool.
3: And I was disappointed with Jeanine Pirro, really disappointed with Jeanine Pirro. She folded like an umbrella, and people get away with things, and it's a disgrace.
1: Trump met with Pirro at the White House. For months, Trump's claimed without proof that vandals, including a former U.S. Olympian canoeist, had damaged the newly renovated reflecting pool, causing the water to turn green. Pirro initially claimed there was tremendous evidence of vandalism, but in recent days she admitted the damage was caused by a, quote, hasty and botched renovation. We'll speak with Davy Hearn's attorney, Norm Eisen. Ukraine is continuing its drone attacks inside Russia. On Monday, a drone hit a Russian Black Sea resort, killing at least 7 people, including 3 children. 58 people were wounded. Footage showed the drone slamming into a crowded beach. Earlier today, a Ukrainian drone strike killed at least 5 people around Moscow. This comes as Russia continues to strike Ukraine. A Russian drone and ballistic missile attack killed 9 in Kyiv on Saturday. Russian strikes killed another 5 Ukrainians today. Europe is grappling with a record-breaking heat wave as Greece and France continue to battle wildfires. Wildfires outside Athens jumped containment lines. This comes a day after two firefighting helicopters collided in midair, killing 2 crew members. In France, firefighters in the region around Bordeaux guarded against potential flare-ups. In England and Wales suffered the driest July in nearly 200 years due to a prolonged heat wave and lack of rainfall, according to the UK's weather service. In Sudan, a Sudanese army drone attack killed 35 people in Darfur, according to the Emergency Lawyers Group, which has documented abuses by both sides of the civil war in Sudan. The strike on Sunday hit a court in the village of Gara al-Zawiya in North Darfur, which is under the control of the paramilitary rapid support forces. According to the UN, more than 1,000 civilians were killed in drone strikes in Sudan during the first 5 months of the year. The conflict now in its fourth year has killed at least 59,000 people, displaced about 13 million, and pushed much of Sudan into famine. The state of Michigan's reported the first 2 deaths tied to the nationwide cyclosporiasis outbreak. More than 11,000 cases of the illness have been detected in the state, and 193 people have been hospitalized since May. According to the CDC, cases have been found in 45 U.S. states. The outbreak comes a year after the Trump administration ended the Food and Drug Administration's mandatory tracking for cyclospora and 5 other pathogens. This is Dr. Rabia De La Tour, a gastroenterologist at the NYU Grossman School of Medicine.
4: 2025, there was a change in the actual regulation of cyclosporiasis and tracking and tracing this specific parasite. And it was changed from being a mandatory tracking and tracing program to voluntary for states. And I think that is also contributing to the fact that this outbreak was so massive.
1: It's election day in Michigan. In the Democratic Senate primary, Dr. Abdul El-Sayed faces off against Haley Stevens, one of the most closely watched primary races of the year. The winner will face Republican Congressman Mike Rogers in November. Polls show the progressive El-Sayed will likely win the race, even though AIPAC and its affiliated groups have spent over $46 million to help Congresswoman Stevens. Key backers of Dr. El-Sayed include Senators Bernie Sanders and the United Auto Workers, while Stevens was endorsed by much of the political establishment, including Michigan Governor Gretchen Whitmer. Voters are also going to the polls in Kansas, Virginia, Washington State, and Missouri, where former Democratic Congressmember Cori Bush is challenging Representative Wesley Bell in a rematch of their race 2 years ago. On Capitol Hill, a number of religious leaders and activists were arrested Monday while protesting the war in Iran and the Trump administration's attack on voting rights. The day of action was led by Bishop William Barber of Repairers of the Breach.
5: And it's kind of shameful that you get arrested for shouting out for voting rights, but you don't get arrested for voter suppression. You get arrested caring about voting rights and living wages and health care, but you don't get arrested for an illegal war. But we're going to arrest the attention of the nation.
1: 25 Democratic-led states filed a lawsuit against the Trump administration Monday, arguing the president exceeded his legal authority to tax imports with his newest tariffs on goods from 60 countries. The states are asking the U.S. Court of International Trade to block and overturn the tariffs and refund duties they've paid. In New Jersey, a Salvadoran immigrant has died while being held at the notorious ICE jail known as Delaney Hall in Newark, New Jersey. 41-year-old Edwin Lopez Conejo is the 22nd person to die in ICE custody this year and the 2nd to die at Delaney Hall. The cause of his death is unknown. Lopez Conejo leaves behind a 12-year-old daughter. His mother, Maria Cornejo, told the New Jersey Monitor, quote, I never got to see him. He didn't get to see his daughter for 6 weeks. When he told her what happened, she let out a big scream and hasn't been the same since. She can't sleep or eat. Neither can I, his mother said. According to court records revealed by The Guardian, the Trump administration tried to subject at least 10 hunger-striking ICE prisoners to involuntary medical procedures, including force feeding. At least 3 and possibly 5 prisoners were actually force fed, while 5 others abandoned their hunger strikes at the last moment rather than be inserted with a tube through the nose and down the esophagus and into the stomach. One Kurdish asylum seeker and hunger striker detained at the privately run Port Isabel Service Processing Center in South Texas was subjected to force feeding for nearly 8 months. A federal judge Monday blocked New York's law barring federal immigration agents from wearing masks and requiring visible identification. The judge found the U.S. is likely to win its supremacy clause argument that states cannot regulate federal officers, but the judge allowed New York's separate ban on cooperation agreements between local police and ICE. Meanwhile, in Pittsburgh, the family of Daphne Michelle, a 31-year-old Haitian asylum seeker, is expected to sue ICE after she died of hypothermia at a bus shelter days after her release from ICE custody. The Allegheny County Medical Examiner said her death was a homicide. The medical examiner found she was a vulnerable adult with untreated severe mental illness and a significant language barrier. Her family's attorney says ICE fitted her with an ankle monitor, dropped her 25 miles from home, and left her in the February cold wearing summer clothing. Federal workers sued the Trump administration Monday over its policy ending gender-affirming care coverage for adults in federal employee health plans. The lawsuit brought by the Human Rights Campaign Foundation targets an Office of Personnel Management mandate that directs insurers to eliminate coverage for transition-related medical care. And here in New York, a dozen current and former home care workers have begun an 8th day on a hunger strike to pressure the New York City Council to pass the No More 24 Act to ban 24-hour shifts. Home care workers often work consecutive days providing round-the-clock care for elderly and disabled patients. Over the past week, the home care workers have protested outside New York City Hall and the home of New York City Council Speaker Julie Menin. One of the home care workers on hunger strike, Shui Jen Chen, spoke at a rally Sunday.
6: Today we say the 24-hour workday is not only an act of violence against home care workers, but also demeans everyone who provides care, including mothers and sisters everywhere.
1: And those are some of the headlines. This is Democracy Now!, democracynow.org, The War and Peace Report. I'm Amy Goodman in New York, joined by Democracy Now!'s Juan Gonzalez in Chicago. Hi, Juan.
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1: Well, later in the broadcast, we're going to go to an exhibit about to open in Chicago about the life and death of Emmett Till. But first, this top news. Todd Blanche's nomination to become the next attorney general appears to be back on track after Republican Senators John Cornyn of Texas and Tom Tillis of North Carolina said they will now support his confirmation. On Sunday, Blanche issued a written order that purports to rescind a $1.8 billion so-called anti-weaponization fund, what many call a slush fund, that was part of a controversial settlement of Trump's personal lawsuit against the IRS. Blanche also said in writing the immunity agreement Trump struck with the IRS applies only retroactively. But critics say there are major loopholes in Blanche's written assurances. The Senate Judiciary Committee is voting on Blanche's nomination today. Blanche, who is Trump's former personal defense attorney, first told senators we're not moving forward with the fund during a hearing last month.
8: Not moving forward with the fund, period. We The reasons for the fund is something that President Trump talked about for a long time, which is the fact that there were a lot of people in this country who had their government weaponized against them. The reasons for the fund, I think, remain as important as they were before, but we are not moving forward with the fund.
1: That's what he said. But until this weekend, he didn't put it in writing. And we'll find out if the writing matters. This comes as U.S. Attorney Jeanine Pirro Friday dropped the case against the former U.S. Olympian canoeist Davy Hearn, accused of vandalizing the Lincoln Memorial reflecting pool. On June 19th, Hearn stopped by the pool while on a 64-mile bike ride. He says he touched the pool to see what it felt like and was then arrested, handcuffed, held for 5 hours by U.S. Park Police. He was then charged with a felony. Prosecutors in Washington also dropped charges against three others who were similarly accused of damaging the pool. President Trump, in response, blasted the U.S. attorney, Jeanine Pirro, who said the damage to the reflecting pool was ultimately due to poor construction and not to vandalism, as Trump had claimed for months. In her filing, Pirro blamed the Department of Interior, DOI, for failing to provide accurate documentation on the case before her office wrote the indictment. Pirro said her office had received new information showing the damage was, quote, the result of a botched installation and not vandalism as initially represented by DOI, unquote. Pirro also blamed Trump over his demands to finish the pool's renovation by the 250th anniversary of the Declaration of Independence on July 4th. She said the rush to complete the project led to hasty and botched work that was not remediated before the project was finished and the fencing removed. Given all this newly discovered information, it's difficult to attribute the widespread damage to the reflecting pool to vandalism, unquote. The filing contradicted Pirro's initial claim that there was tremendous evidence of vandalism. Meanwhile, CNN spoke to sources who said Trump was furious and considering removing Pirro as U.S. attorney. Trump met with Pirro at the White House Monday. He spoke from the Oval Office.
3: Yeah, that was the one mistake with the reflecting pond. They hadn't put up the cameras yet. They had enough up because you see what's happening. But if they would have had them up, we would have had it would have been a lot easier. And I was disappointed with Jeanine Pirro, really disappointed with Jeanine Pirro. She folded like an umbrella, and people get away with things, and it's a disgrace.
1: More, we go to Washington, D.C., where we're joined by Norm Eisen, co-founder and executive chair of Democracy Defenders Fund, one of Davy Hearn's attorneys. He was White House special counsel for ethics and government reform in the Obama administration, considered Obama's ethics advisor. Welcome back to Democracy Now! Norm, we last had you on when Davy was charged. Now the charges have been dropped. I want to talk about both Davy Hearn and Blanche. Blanche now signing this statement that some say is actually not worth too much, that Trump could re-sign an executive order almost immediately around getting rid of the $1.8 million slush fund and the whole question of Trump being audited retroactively, his tax returns, his children's and his businesses. Why don't you start there?
9: Well, Amy, at Democracy Defenders Fund, we represent 35 former federal judges appointed by presidents of both parties who filed in the federal district court in Florida, Judge Williams, that oversaw the underlying dispute that gave rise to the slush fund and the associated purported releases for Donald Trump and his family. And the judges made the point that there's no case or controversy. It's not a real dispute between Donald Trump and the federal government. And under the Constitution, you have to have a dispute in order to have a slush fund or in order to have these kinds of releases. The judge, in response to our papers, found that there was no legal basis for this, ordered that you can't even refer to these documents, including the one Blanche signed, as settlements, and we're continuing to litigate that. So we have profound concerns about the whole mess. We're going to keep going in court, and it just is not right to take this $1.8 billion to try to take it away from the American people. And then the additional documents filed by Mr. Blanche with the Senate don't really materially change the fundamental illegality of the whole thing.
7: Well, what about this whole issue that what has survived is this retroactive immunity for Trump and his sons and the Trump organization on any tax charges or investigations?
9: The releases, supposed releases, can't be valid if there was never an underlying claim or controversy, a constitutional basis to start the case. It's just a giveaway to the president. It's a shock that our Department of Justice would engage in that behavior. These documents that Mr. Blanche filed with the Senate don't really change that. And we're going to keep on going in court to make sure that this is never acted upon. I think if Donald Trump ever tried to use that to say, hey, I got a release, courts could throw it out. They could refuse to recognize it. The whole thing is an example, one of the worst examples of the corruption of the Trump administration.
7: And could you talk in general about the role of Todd Blanche since he was named Attorney General?
9: Well, it's been profoundly concerning. There have been a series of offenses against the rule of law, miscarriages of justice. And we saw that with the wrongful prosecutions of Tish James, of Jim Comey, David Huerta, the labor leader in California. I was part of that defense team. That case was just thrown out. He was prosecuted for peacefully protesting. They had to drop that case. And that, of course, brings us to the case of Mr. Hearn. Of all of the things that we can say about the Department of Justice, the single worst thing that it has done under Todd Blanche's leadership is go after innocent people. That's the opposite of justice. Should be called the Department of Injustice.
1: So what happens with Davy Hearn now? And can other charges be brought? And do you think U.S. Attorney Pirro is out?
9: Well, the latest reporting after yesterday's meeting was that she had not offered her resignation. Her resignation had not been requested at that meeting. We'll see if that turns out to be the case. Look, Davy Hearn was innocent. We've said so from the very beginning of this case. The Department of Justice knew he was innocent. We started filing a series of motions the day after the arraignment. We filed one with before and after pictures based on the government's own evidence showing that the reflecting pool was unchanged after Mr. Hearn touched it. It was the same before as it was after. So it's appropriate that the Department of Justice has requested the court to drop the charges. I think it would be pretty tough, also terribly wrong to charge Mr. Hearn again after the admissions that the Department of Justice has made in their filing at the end of last week that they can't establish proof beyond a reasonable doubt, that they don't have evidence that the damage that they claimed actually happened, that the cause of the damage to the reflecting pool was a botched and rushed renovation.
1: And let's remember let's remember this botched renovation was as a result of a no-bid contract given to a friend of President Trump. Norm Eisen, we're going to leave it there. Co-founder and executive chair of Democracy Defenders Fund, one of Davy Hearn's attorneys, was White House special counsel for ethics and government reform in the Obama administration. Coming up, Emmett Till would have turned 85 on July 25th. What if Emmett Till lived? We'll speak with cultural historian Sarah Elizabeth Lewis. Stay with us.

0: Sweet Honey in the Rock, down by the riverside, performing at our Firehouse studio years ago. This is Democracy Now!, democracynow.org. I'm Amy Goodman in New York with Juan Gonzalez in Chicago. What if Emmett Till had lived? What if he'd safely boarded the train back home to Chicago, more than 70 years after the kidnapping, torture, and lynching of 14-year-old Emmett Till in Mississippi, a major new photography exhibit and companion book ask those questions by imagining not only the life young Emmett lost, but the decades he was denied. This is the exhibit's curator, Sarah Elizabeth Lewis.
1: What if Emmett Till lived? What if he had returned home still a child, alive and free? What would that life have required of us all? These questions invite a reckoning with the past and a probing investigation of the current state of American life. This exhibition, this publication, and the invitation together offer a collective arena to consider how freedom has been secured on American ground. It is a creative monument to Emmett Till's unlived life. It lets us picture what could have come, what should have come. It lets us imagine it, what it wrought, and what it signals about the work that remains.
0: If Emmett Till had lived, he would have turned 85 years old on July 25th, the day the Illinois governor, J.B. Pritzker, has declared Emmett Till Day. But Till was murdered at the age of 14 on August 28th, 1955, dragged from his great uncle's home in Money, Mississippi by two white men for allegedly whistling at a white woman. They beat, tortured, and shot Till, tied a heavy cotton gin fan to him with barbed wire, threw his body into the Tallahatchie River. His body was discovered several days later. Mamie Till Mobley, Emmett Till's mother, had his body returned to Chicago for burial. She insisted on an open casket so the world could see the brutality of bigotry and racism. Jet Magazine and other publications carried photos of Emmett Till's beaten, distended face in his coffin, shocking the world and galvanizing the civil rights movement. Speaking to Democracy Now! In 2000, Mamie Till Mobley reflected on the painful moment she learned about her son's murder.
2: We knew that Emmett was dead. Our first action, we couldn't take time to cry. As I announced to the family what was happening, of course there were screams. People were hitting the floor and that hysteria was setting in. And I remember standing, announcing that we don't have time to cry now. We've got to do something. I don't know what to do, and you've got to help me come to make some decisions.
0: The voice of Mamie Till Mobley on Democracy Now! A quarter of a century ago. To see the whole interview, you can go to democracynow.org. The new exhibit, If Emmett Till Lived, Freedom on American Ground, opens September 10th at the Museum of Contemporary Photography at Columbia College, Chicago. Drawing from the museum's permanent collection, it invites visitors to imagine the decades Emmett Till never lived, the neighborhoods he might have walked, the civil rights struggles he might have witnessed, the family he might have built, the ordinary moments of joy he never had the chance to experience. It comes as the Trump administration's escalated attacks on DEI, diversity, equity, and inclusion, move to censor how U.S. history is taught and presented in targeted museums and cultural institutions over installations and programs reckoning with racism and the nation's past. For more, we're joined by Sarah Elizabeth Lewis, cultural historian who collaborated with Emmett Till's cousin, Reverend Wheeler Parker Jr., the last living witness to see Emmett, to curate the exhibition and the accompanying standalone publication, the book, If Emmett Till Lived, A Creative Monument. Professor Lewis is founder of the Vision and Justice Initiative and currently the John L. Loeb Associate Professor of Humanities and Associate Professor of African American Studies at Harvard University. Welcome to Democracy Now! It's great to have you with us.
3: It's an honor to be with you. Thank you.
0: What a journey you have been on and you're taking us all on. You have just returned from being with Emmett's cousin, one of the last people, except for his murderers, to see him alive. You went to Mississippi, you came back to Chicago. Can you talk about this journey and what inspired this remarkable book that's going to come out soon, If Emmett Till Lived?
3: Yes. Again, it's an honor to be with you and to know that Mamie Till Mobley also spoke with you, who inspired this entire journey for me. Have we made good on the sacrifice of Emmett Till's life? This is a question I asked myself when I went to Mississippi and saw for myself the evidence of the resistance to honoring his life even 70 years later. The bullet shot marker at the Tallahatchie River site, Grable Landing, for example, being one. And I asked myself, what more could I do? We all have a role to play, and asked myself if we need new ways to see anew, to see his life anew. This exhibition was inspired by Mamie Till Mobley's prophetic act. She challenged us to understand the power of witnessing in American democracy. She said, as you know, let the world see what they've done to my son. In that moment, she was living out an idea that so many before her understood, Frederick Douglass, W.B. Du Bois, that we would need the power of the image to understand the unspeakable in American democracy. But the question I asked myself is, what's required today? Have we seen so many images of injustice that we might be numb to it? And so through the extraordinary collection at the Museum of Contemporary Photography, found an arena, a way to invite people in to understand his humanity, all of our humanity, and resulted in this exhibition that opens in September. It's culled from the collection approximately 70 photographers deliberately to rhyme with the nearly 70 years that have passed, and really is joining so many others in this moment, from the National Trust that is doing extraordinary work to renovate Roberts Temple, to the state of Illinois, where Governor Pritzker announced that we would have an Emmett Till Day, to really ask this question, if Emmett Till lived, what would that life have looked like for us all?
0: Right.
3: And so it brings everyone in to this conversation.
4: And Sarah Lewis, I wanted to ask you, you mentioned the bulletproof marker at Grable Landing in Mississippi. I'm not sure that most of our audience is aware of its history. Could you talk about that and the resistance to it?
3: Yes, thank you. The Emmett Till Interpretive Center began to honor the site where his body is thought to have been brought out of the Tallahatchie River in 2008. That first marker was shot defaced with acid and thrown into the Tallahatchie River shortly after it was erected, 35 days, I believe, after it was erected. The second marker was shot 317 times, and the third marker had the same fate. One of the markers is in the Smithsonian today. The fourth marker, which was erected recently, is deliberately bulletproof, weighs 500 pounds, and is fronted with abrasion-resistant acrylic to protect it from these acts of violence. When I saw the reporting on this in 2019, it was because a group of students at University of Mississippi had proudly displayed themselves having shot the marker on their social media page, and I was stunned. I needed to see for myself the site, the context, to understand the act itself. Was it a highway shooting? How premeditated was this? And saw that that road to Grable Landing makes you pay for every inch. You have to know where you're going. The gravel on the ground forced my car to slow down to such a speed that you would have to be conscious of where you were. This is a sacred site. What does it mean that over 70 years later, we still cannot let his body rest? The bullet shots on each marker, to me, indicate a symbol of why bravery is required in American democracy today. The acts of resistance give you a sense of the urgency to understand the significance of Governor Pritzker's act, of the Roberts Temple renovation, of the decision and the announcement by President Joe Biden in 2023 that there would be a tri-site monument to Mamie Till Mobley and Emmett Till. Unless you understand the resistance, the bulletproof marker being, I think, the most vivid one, you don't understand the significance of these acts, of these monuments, of these markers.
4: And I'm wondering if you could put this in context of today. Last year, CBS ran a piece titled National Monument Honoring Emmett Till at Risk of Removal Due to Trump's Anti-DEI Initiatives and Budget Cuts. Your response?
3: Well, I don't believe that the Smithsonian ever removed anything, from what I understand. But what it does indicate, what this cultural moment indicates, is the significance of markers and monuments for American democracy. One of the hidden forces in American democracy is the power of culture, right? This is, we really today asking ourselves, what does truth and reconciliation require? It requires witnessing. Again, this is what Mamie Till Mobley was so prophetic in understanding. It requires that we actually see our history. And if we ignore the role that museums play, that displays play, that markers and symbols and monuments play, we're missing how we've actually constructed and assembled our democracy. We also are in need of a new assembly today in American democracy, and that's being constituted by lawyers like Brian Stevenson and Sherrilyn Ifill, who understand the importance of culture for justice today. Brian Stevenson creating the legacy sites in Montgomery to honor the over 4,000 lynched men, women, and children whose lives have not been acknowledged or honored, and dedicated his non-existent free time to creating a memorial complex. Sherrilyn Ifill, with her new 14th Amendment Center, is seeing culture as a pillar for democracy. Why? Because art really is one of the critical modes of creating an appeal to the moral imagination. What do you do in the face of unjust law? You have to appeal to the conscience, and the power of the artist is to do precisely that. We see this with Gordon Parks. You see this with Lewis Hine, whose work transformed labor movements. You see this with so many of the artists who are also in the exhibition itself.
0: And I want to talk about that exhibition and the book. You have Lonnie Bunch, What If Emmett Till Lived, quoting from Mamie Till Mobley after a moving, hours-long conversation with her. He said she had carried the burden of Emmett's memory for nearly 50 years, and it was time historians like myself share that burden. She ended our conversation by saying that to her, Emmett was crucified on the cross of racial hatred and injustice. Lonnie Bunch, head now of the Smithsonian, under so much enormous pressure. I want to go to the cover of this book, this astounding cover, If Emmett Till Lived. Tell us about the photograph and overall the photographs you chose.
3: Thank you. Well, this, I'm not afraid to say, was inspired by what I can only describe as divination. I went through 18,000 photographs in the museum's collection and asked myself, what would Emmett Till want for the unfurling of his life? And then asked a set of individuals, including Lonnie Bunch, Ava DuVernay, many others, Alicia Garza, founded the Black Lives Matter movement, to select images as well to walk alongside Reverend Wheeler Parker and Mamie Till Mobley. But this photograph by Stephen Mark, that's on the cover, taken in 1988, struck me as an emblem for the entire project. It is not constructed. It is a real life event that he witnessed on a beach in Chicago, the father tossing his young boy up in the air. And he saw it and he asked, he had one frame left in his camera, film, of course, and if he could do it again. And he did, and he captured the exact moment he wanted. I asked myself as I looked at it, which one is Emmett Till? It could be, of course, the young boy suspended, secure, almost impossibly confident in that state of this ascent. But it should also be able to be the father. He should also be able to see Emmett Till as that father. And it prompted me to think of The Life Denied. That Tilted Horizon line, I think, speaks to the work we need to do to right our foundation and secure American ground so that all are secure on it. Stephen Mark, this extraordinary photographer, is one of many in the show. He happens to be a relative of Dr. Carla Hayden, the Librarian of Congress. But this photograph becomes an emblem for the central question, what if Emmett Till lived? And speaks to, I think, the work we need to tilt that horizon line, to straighten our ground.
0: You'll be, you were on Friday with Reverend Wheeler Parker Jr., yes. Emmett's cousin, next door neighbor, went with him to Money, Mississippi, was with him the night the white men, the mob came and ultimately lynched him, and he ended up in the bottom of the Tallahatchie River. You were at Mamie Till Mobley and Emmett Till's grave. Describe mm-hmm. that journey.
3: Mm-hmm. If every American took the journey that Emmett Till walked to go to Mississippi, and that his body went through to meet his end, we would have the truth and reconciliation we need in this democracy. It has been a profound time. What an honor to be able to co-curate the show with Reverend Wheeler Parker, who has such an extraordinarily open heart, has seen the worst, has forgiven all. It has been really unspeakable. We recently went to Mississippi on what is his final journey to the ground where Emmett Till was last free and then died. We went to every site pertaining to that, his time there. Thankfully, we did photograph and film it because it's impossible to describe, so hopefully you'll be able to see here, for example, an image of us at the barn, the site that is now in the hands of the Emmett Till Interpretive Center. It was the first time that he had met the owner of the barn, who held it for over 30 years, and the first time that they met. And you can see in my face the tension and the nervousness about that meeting. It is the equivalent, this barn, of if you were to make an analogy to the Holocaust, the oven, in effect. This is our symbol, right? And there, Emmett Till was tortured and lynched. Willie Reed heard those sounds. What was it like for Reverend Parker, I have to wonder? He described it to me, but we'll never fully know. He thought of what his best friend was going through, but he also describes this fundamental fact that Emmett Till did not end in the casket. His life lived on with all that came in its wake. So he has an understanding of the sort of redemption that did transpire for the country, but it was painful to watch him there. It was inspiring to see in Chicago and in Mississippi too how his testimony inspires. You know, when you're in his presence and you hear him think through the journey of the 70 years that have happened since, when you hear him describe that he was sent out on the first thing smoking, as he says, back to Chicago after Emmett Till was kidnapped, you realize that Emmett Till, you know, is so many of us. Emmett Till, it could have been Reverend Parker. He knows that. He lives with that survivor's guilt, as he describes it, and has turned the intensity of that heat into light to illuminate what we need to understand about ourselves in this democracy.
0: If Emmett Till Lived is the new book and the photo exhibition at Columbia College that opens on September 10th. And that date that he died, August 28th, also the date most people don't realize, that Dr. Martin Luther King held that rally on the Mall, If I Have a Dream, August 28th, 1963. It was 8 years later. Mamie Till Mobley saying she wanted that casket open for the wake and the funeral, for the world to see the ravages of racism, the brutality of bigotry. Sarah Elizabeth Lewis, thank you so much for being with us. Cultural historian who collaborated with Emmett's cousin, Reverend Wheeler Parker Jr., the last living witness to see Emmett. They've curated the forthcoming exhibition at Museum of Contemporary Photography at Columbia College Chicago, opening September 10th. The exhibit titled, and the new book titled, if Emmett Till lived. We will cover all that transpires coming up, and I look forward to being with you, Professor Lewis, on August 11th in Edinburgh, along with Brian Stevenson and Ken Burns and Nikki Benedetti and Wynton Marsalis for an amazing event talking about all these issues and more. Coming up, the life and legacy of the late historian and activist, Johanna Fernandez. Juan Gonzalez remembers. Stay with us.

0: Palante, performed by Linda Segarra and Hooray for the Riff Raff at Democracy Now!'s 30th anniversary in Riverside Church in March. This is Democracy Now!, democracynow.org. I'm Amy Goodman with Juan Gonzalez as we turn to the life and legacy of the Dominican-American historian, activist, prison abolitionist, Dr. Johanna Fernandez. She died July 30th after a years-long battle with cancer. She was 55 years old. As a professor of history at Brew College and the CUNY Graduate Center, Fernandez was a leading scholar of the Young Lords, the radical 1960s civil rights group founded here in New York and modeled on the Black Panthers, also founded in Chicago. Juan Gonzalez helped to found the one here in New York. Professor Fernandez published the award-winning book, The Young Lords, A Radical History, in 2019. In 2015, she curated the exhibition Presente, The Young Lords in New York. Fernandez also created the Latinx Freedom Movement Archive and Exhibition Project alongside the historian Felipe Hinojosa. The exhibition is currently on view at The Shed in New York City, as well as in Chicago and Los Angeles. Iterations will also be presented in Houston and D.C. A statement by exhibit organizers, including Fernandez, said, quote, as scholars of U.S. history, we're deeply concerned about the widespread lack of knowledge about American history, particularly regarding the origins of Latinos in the country and their contributions to the expansion of American democracy. Closing the knowledge gap about Latino history through public education is central to our work, they said. This is Professor Fernandez speaking on Democracy Now! In 2015 about the Young Lords.
1: What we see is that the movements of the 1960s, what is known as the New Left and the Black Power movement, transformed the relationship between people of color and white people, challenged U.S. foreign policy, but also transformed our understanding of gender and sexuality. And those were the issues that the Young Lords were concerned with. The Young Lords are important because, in my opinion, from my research, they are the single group in the New Left that was most effective and most active, even though we know very little about them.
0: That was Dr. Johanna Fernandez in Democracy Now! Years ago. In 2020, Congress passed legislation to build a National Museum of the American Latino. A temporary exhibit was opened by the museum at the Smithsonian's National Museum of American History in 2022 called Presente, A Latino History of the United States. Backlash to the exhibit led the Smithsonian to halt plans for a future exhibit on the Latino civil rights movement that was in development by Johanna Fernandez. In 2023, I asked her about the exhibit and the significance of the backlash.
1: What's important is that it establishes the question, who are Latinos? How did they get here? And what's their relationship to their communities and to the nation and the world? Well, I think we have to look at this conflict in the broader history of the last 10 years, when conservatives have launched a calculated and broad sweeping campaign to essentially eliminate the teaching of Black American history, Latino history, ethnic studies, women's history, and LGBTQ plus history in the schools. And now what we see is that through this witch hunt, and by smearing historians and curators as Marxists, these conservatives are using fear to essentially push through their agenda. And now, again, this has reached a federal museum, and not just any federal museum, but the largest network of museums in the world, which is known as the Smithsonian. In many ways, this sounds and looks like a repeat of the Red Scare or previous moments of repression in the United States.
0: That was historian, professor, and activist Johanna Fernandez on Democracy Now! In 2023. Juan Gonzalez, you knew Johanna for so many years. She died just last week at the age of 55. Talk about her significance.
2: Yes, Amy. Well, Johanna was, as you mentioned, a consummate historian, a committed activist, abolitionist, and fighter for social justice, and also a warm and generous human being. She did more than any other scholar of the past half century to chronicle and preserve the legacy of the young lords, to document and analyze the lasting impact the Lords had on movements of Puerto Ricans and other Latinos for self-determination, for civil rights, and for revolutionary change. I met her more than 25 years ago when she was a graduate student at Columbia University, and I was speaking there to some students. And over the years, she contacted me on many occasions, interviewed me, and practically all of the young Lords, did enormous archival research to produce her book, which, by the way, won one of the top prizes of the Organization of American History, the prestigious Frederick Jackson Turner Award for a history book. But she was also an activist. She did a lot of work in support of Mumia Abu-Jamal, produced a film, Justice on Trial, about Mumia's case. And of course, as you mentioned, organized the Latinx Freedom Movement Conference, which brought together scores of former 60s and 70s activists of the Chicano, Puerto Rican, Dominican, Cuban revolutionary movements in New York just in April. That was the last time I saw her, was in April at that conference. And even then, as she was battling cancer, she still found time to finish the work of that conference and to do all the oral histories of all of the activists. She was an amazing person with enormous energy and spirit, and we are all better people for having known her, but obviously all feeling very much her loss, the loss of her at this time.
0: Well, Juan, we're going to end with the words of Professor Johanna Fernandez as she long talked about the case of Mumia Abu-Jamal, talking about his lack of a fair trial, the politicization of his case. This is Johanna Fernandez speaking about Mumia Abu-Jamal in 2018.
1: Philadelphia is the city that imprisons the majority of black and brown youth. This is the city that has also imprisoned and attempted to silence the most important political prisoner in the history of the United States, essentially the Nelson Mandela of our time. So if they're

continuing to champion the case of Mumia Abu-Jamal, who remains in prison after 44 years. To see all our interviews with Johanna Fernandez and Mumia Abu-Jamal and beyond, go to democracynow.org. That does it for our show. Again, I'll be in Edinburgh on August 11th at the Edinburgh Festival. I'm Amy Goodman with Juan Gonzalez.

0: Gui, de Luisi Randy Hamilton. 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Ukchibukduk Mi'kma'ki. 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
1: 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The next leader of Nova Scotia's Liberals will be the first woman in history to head the provincial party. The Liberals announced Friday that Becky Drouin and Amanda Mombercat are the two approved candidates for the November leadership race. Drouin is a former Progressive Conservative cabinet minister in Premier Tim Houston's government. Mombercat is the deputy warden of Richmond County Council. Wait times for hip and knee replacements in Nova Scotia are now the shortest on record, bucking a trend seen throughout the rest of Canada where provincial waits are largely longer than they were a decade ago. Last year, the median wait time for Nova Scotia was 103 days for hip replacement, down from 173 in 2015, and 129 for knee replacement, down from 271 in 2015, according to a June report from the Canadian Institute for Health Information. The report tracked wait times for elective procedures, including hip and knee replacements, radiation therapy, and cataract surgery, from April to September of each calendar year since 2008. More than 400,000 people were expected to take in the work of jugglers, acrobats, and other street performers as the 40th edition of the Halifax Busker Festival invaded the city's waterfront. The six-day festival is the oldest of its kind in North America. Festival director Christina Edwards says about 30% of the crowd comes from outside Nova Scotia. The buskers themselves come from all over the world and perform at one of four stages. This year, they come from Japan, the United Kingdom, Australia, Estonia, Canada, and the U.S. For CKDU, I'm Jenna McConnell.
2: Good day, this is Weatherman Will Flood here with your Halifax forecast. Tuesday, August 4th, the drizzle and showers will be ending in the morning hours, then clearing skies to fog and some sun, with fog patches dissipating in the early morning hours. Westerly winds, 30 kilometers per hour, gusting to 50, high temperature of 26 degrees, but a humidex value of 30, with a UV index of 7 with around a 30-minute sunburn time. Tuesday night, clear skies, westerly winds, 20 kilometers per hour, gusting to 40, becoming light in the evening with a low temperature of 17 degrees. Wednesday, August 5th, a mix of sun and clouds, high temperature of 30 degrees, and Wednesday night, cloudy periods and a low temperature of 17 degrees. Have a great day and enjoy the weather.
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0: I had 5 drunk driving charges in the last 6 years of my drinking, and I drank for over 55 years. 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I had tried many times in my life to quit drinking, but always went back to even heavier drinking. For me, the AA program has been the easier, softer way to stop drinking. Alcoholics Anonymous. 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
1: 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The next leader of Nova Scotia's Liberals will be the first woman in history to head the provincial party. The Liberals announced Friday that Becky Drouin and Amanda Mombercat are the two approved candidates for the November leadership race. Drouin is a former Progressive Conservative cabinet minister in Premier Tim Houston's government. Mombercat is the deputy warden of Richmond County Council. Wait times for hip and knee replacements in Nova Scotia are now the shortest on record, bucking a trend seen throughout the rest of Canada where provincial waits are largely longer than they were a decade ago. Last year, the median wait time for Nova Scotia was 103 days for hip replacement, down from 173 in 2015, and 129 for knee replacement, down from 271 in 2015, according to a June report from the Canadian Institute for Health Information. The report tracked wait times for elective procedures, including hip and knee replacements, radiation therapy, and cataract surgery, from April to September of each calendar year since 2008. More than 400,000 people were expected to take in the work of jugglers, acrobats, and other street performers as the 40th edition of the Halifax Busker Festival invaded the city's waterfront. The six-day festival is the oldest of its kind in North America. Festival director Christina Edwards says about 30% of the crowd comes from outside Nova Scotia. The buskers themselves come from all over the world and perform at one of four stages. This year, they come from Japan, the United Kingdom, Australia, Estonia, Canada, and the U.S. For CKDU, I'm Jenna McConnell.
0: Good day, this is weatherman Will Flood here with your Halifax forecast. Tuesday, August 4th, the drizzle and showers will be ending in the morning hours, then clearing skies to fog and some sun, with fog patches dissipating in the early morning hours. Westerly winds, 30 kilometers per hour, gusting to 50, high temperature of 26 degrees, but a humidex value of 30, with a UV index of 7, with around a 30-minute sunburn time. Tuesday night, clear skies, westerly winds, 20 kilometers per hour, gusting to 40, becoming light in the evening with a low temperature of 17 degrees. Wednesday, August 5th, a mix of sun and clouds, high temperature of 30 degrees, and Wednesday night, cloudy periods and a low temperature of 17 degrees. Have a great day and enjoy the weather.
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0: I had 5 drunk driving charges in the last 6 years of my drinking, and I drank for over 55 years. 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Alcoholics Anonymous. 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
1: 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The next leader of Nova Scotia's Liberals will be the first woman in history to head the provincial party. The Liberals announced Friday that Becky Drouin and Amanda Mombercat are the two approved candidates for the November leadership race. Drouin is a former Progressive Conservative cabinet minister in Premier Tim Houston's government. Mombercat is the deputy warden of Richmond County Council. Wait times for hip and knee replacements in Nova Scotia are now the shortest on record, bucking a trend seen throughout the rest of Canada, where provincial waits are largely longer than they were a decade ago. Last year, the median wait time for Nova Scotia was 103 days for hip replacement, down from 173 in 2015, and 129 for knee replacement, down from 271 in 2015, according to a June report from the Canadian Institute for Health Information. The report tracked wait times for elective procedures, including hip and knee replacements, radiation therapy, and cataract surgery, from April to September of each calendar year since 2008. More than 400,000 people were expected to take in the work of jugglers, acrobats, and other street performers as the 40th edition of the Halifax Busker Festival invaded the city's waterfront. The six-day festival is the oldest of its kind in North America. Festival director Christina Edwards says about 30% of the crowd comes from outside Nova Scotia. The buskers themselves come from all over the world and perform at one of four stages. This year, they come from Japan, the United Kingdom, Australia, Estonia, Canada, and the U.S. For CKDU, I'm Jenna McConnell.
2: Good day, this is Weatherman Will Flood here with your Halifax forecast. Tuesday, August 4th, the drizzle and showers will be ending in the morning hours, then clearing skies to fog and some sun, with fog patches dissipating in the early morning hours. Westerly winds, 30 kilometers per hour, gusting to 50, high temperature of 26 degrees, but a humidex value of 30, with a UV index of 7, with around a 30-minute sunburn time. Tuesday night, clear skies, westerly winds, 20 kilometers per hour, gusting to 40, becoming light in the evening with a low temperature of 17 degrees. Wednesday, August 5th, a mix of sun and clouds, high temperature of 30 degrees, and Wednesday night, cloudy periods and a low temperature of 17 degrees. Have a great day and enjoy the weather.
3: Well, hello there. Welcome into Injury Reserve, a nationally award-winning sports radio show on CKDU 88.1 in Halifax, Nova Scotia. We are the destination for everything sports here in Halifax and in the greater sports realm. I, myself, am Ethan Hunt. Alongside me is Sam Hodd. How are you doing today, Sam?
4: I'm doing good, man. It's a nice day up here in Halifax. You know, there's not much else to say, really. Actually, well, it's a nice day. It's foggy and misty, but...
3: Yeah, it started out really nice. If it's played out similarly, because I am a little bit more northern than you are now, but it played out very similar. Like, it was started out with a lot of sun, and then now we're a little bit of gloom and mist and that type of stuff. But that is the way it goes when we live on a sea. So, but happy to be talking sports with you today. We got a packed show. It's kind of a dead time in the off season, but we found some stuff to talk about. We're going to start off with some news. There's some stuff going on. We're going to start, as always, with the Wanderers, Tides, those Halifax sports teams. And then we're going to talk some NFL, MLB, because the trade deadline was today, and then NHL, NBA. And then we're going to get into our discussions. We are going to have a segment on which NFL teams will rise and fall during this NFL season compared to last year. There's always some teams that have some one-hit wonders, have just some things completely fall off the wagon, or your star quarterback gets hurt. So either way, we have a lot of flip-flopping

0: the records from year to year in the NFL. So we're going to pick what teams are going to be falling out of those playoff spots and what team are going to be rising to seize the day and take that crown. So, and lastly, we are going to continue our division preview with the NFC South. There's a reason it's the last for the NFC. It is the weakest. I might say it's the weakest division in football. But still, I think there's a lot to talk about. There's still some really high-end players in that division. Think Bijan Robinson, who might straight up be my offensive player of the year pick. He's a fantastic player. And Baker Mayfield is in there as well. There's a lot of stuff going on in the NFC South, even if it's maybe not the most competent division. But we will have a lot to discuss there. But like I said, we're going to start off with the Halifax Wanderers and talk trash and trends. So the Halifax Wanderers hosted top seed Hamilton Forge FC yesterday. Both teams were held off the score sheet in a 0-0 draw. So not much to be really feel about it. Yeah. I think Hamilton Forge are the top team in the league. So I think we've gone from losing like 4-1, I think maybe even 5-1 at points this season to the Forge to a 1-0 loss. And now, well, it's a draw. So we're climbing up. Eventually, if we play the Forge again, I don't want to say maybe the playoffs, it might be a better result if we just keep on climbing and gaining momentum. I don't hate this at all, Sam.
1: Yep.
0: But the Halifax now sits sixth in the Canadian Premier League. The boys in blue will return to action on the road Saturday versus Ottawa FC, the reigning Canadian Premier League champions. So still a lot at... lot to go in the Canadian Premier League season. The season is surprisingly long. It gets into the point where guys are playing in snow. So lot more time to go. But moving over to the Halifax Tides, sorry. It was much of the same. They hosted top seed Ottawa Rapid FC on Monday. What a gauntlet for Halifax Sports, playing two of the top teams in the same week. But this time, the Ties had a 2-0 lead, but the Rapid came back and scored two goals, one in the 83rd minute and one in extra time. So it's very different Ties. Like, I think when you're going up against a Goliath like that and you go up 2-0, you got to kind of capitalize on that.
1: You really do.
0: Seal the job and make sure you don't give up two quick ones, because, I mean, it was only within a 11-minute period, if that, that these goals occurred. So just like that, I mean, soccer is a sport where you play around for 90 minutes and then it doesn't you think you held them at bay for that long, like, and then eventually a team is just going to capitalize, and that's what happened with the Ottawa Rapid. So Halifax is fourth in the Northern Super League. They still hold the final playoff spot, but it's only by 2 points now. So the Tides will play the Montreal Roses on Friday. Not as much. It's a shorter season in the Northern Super League. There's just straight up fewer teams. But either way, keep your eye out on that, because when playoff soccer is on the table, I think that the Tides and stuff will be happy about that. And I think the fans will be happy just to come out and see some high tension, some soccer that might really mean something. So keep watching the Tides, keep supporting the Wanderers, and we'll have an update for you next week on how those games go. But now, moving over to the greater sports realm and starting with the NFL, where training camp is well underway. There's a lot of stuff going on. It's kind of easy to get lost in this, Sam, because, I mean, there's 32 teams in the league, and each team has their own training camp. You can watch it and stuff. I've seen not the greatest stuff out of the Chiefs training camp with Patrick Mahomes and hitting guys in the
1: media,
0: helmet.
1: Right? You know, the media is always going to look at the face of the league and, you know, always try. I mean, we see that with LeBron for years, right?
0: Yeah.
1: You know, so I don't know.
0: On that, though, Sam, like, do you think How much are you really putting into like a team's training camp?
1: I don't think the team should really pay that. I mean, I think it's important to pay attention to preseason, but like, it doesn't really matter. Teams are just trying to get into shape and stuff and get their sharpness up and stuff like that. So you're not going to see the best of a team during training camps like that for any sport, I find. I'd focus more on the signings and what the team structures are going to look like. And then once the season starts, then you can start looking at on-field stuff. That's just me personally.
0: I think that's a really good point. I think with anytime there's like new stuff happening in a building or something like that, you want to see how that's working out. Like even AJ Brown with the Patriots, how he's fitting in there. Mike McDaniel with the Chargers, just kind of getting a read on that. But I think otherwise, like, it's not the biggest thing to freak out about if a guy's having a bunch of drops during training camp.
1: No, things I don't happen. Think so either.
0: But I have three training camp storylines of things that are going on over there. There's some trouble in Tampa right now, Sam. Baker Mayfield says he feels disrespected by the Buccaneers' contract offer, which allegedly did not extend beyond 2 years. They offered Mayfield a 2-year extension worth just north of $100 million, $50 million each. I'm a guy who I see both sides of this. I think Baker Mayfield is a great quarterback. I think he's made quite a career for himself out of what it's a very strange one because he was drafted first overall and then ended up nearly going out of the league.
1: Do you remember last season, Ethan? Like, we had him number one MVP ranking after what? Like, week? I don't remember what week it was, but he was balling and then he got injured.
0: He was absolutely balling. That kind of seems like the story of his career, where even in Cleveland, he led them to their first playoff win in God knows how long, but then he gets hurt the next year and is shipped out the door. I hope this isn't a case of that. I think, like you said, Sam, I think the ceiling is so hard to say because he has these amazing points, like you said, where he's playing MVP football, but then... Can you really rely on a guy? No. He's a smaller guy. He's a feisty guy. He loves to run the ball and take hits and stuff like that. Maybe it's just his playing style that they're a little bit nervous about. Me personally, though, like I think you got to pay the guy. Like, what is their other option? Kind of tanking and just throwing in the towel.
1: And they've lost some pieces too. I mean, again, they looked like such a solid team to start last season before those injuries started hitting them, man. And I think that the key to this team, in my opinion, is if Baker Mayfield's healthy, he's one of the best quarterbacks in the league. I don't think either of us will dispute that after what we saw last season. Mm-hmm. But I think that, they don't have any other real options to go for. So why not bank on Baker Mayfield? Maybe you can help him be healthier. You know what I mean? Maybe he is healthy this season.
0: Yeah, and I'm a guy who I love to see Baker Mayfield play with the chip on his shoulder. Yeah. Like, he always kind of has that. And you'll definitely see that in a year where he's trying to get paid. Yeah. And I don't know if that's a psychological kind of maneuver. By Tampa to do that, but I don't like it. I think when a guy's feeling disrespected, that's not good at all for a locker room.
1: Yeah.
0: That's never a good thing. So I would like to see Mayfield get paid. Vita Vea is also looking to get paid. He requested a trade. One of the best defensive linemen and strongest in the league has requested a trade out of Tampa. So things are just kind of falling apart out there down south there in Florida. So very interesting to see. There's not a whole lot of like transactions and like holdouts and that type of stuff, but it's weird it's happening with two teams. But we will have to see what kind of comes out of the Baker situation, and I would say Vita Vea might have to start packing his bags and get ready for another team. I think I would love to see him on a Cowboys or somewhere like that. It's another defensive lineman along there. So that would be nice. We also got an injury reserve update where some players have been coming back, and we said about the Chiefs and Patrick Mahomes is throwing the ball. We also have had Daniel Jones, who like seamlessly – almost tore everything last year. Yeah. It kind of seemed like at a point he was playing with a broken fibula and then a torn Achilles. Like he just got completely ripped to shreds. He's expected to be back for week one and is playing in training camp. Then Tucker Kraft, the tight end of the Packers, who tore his ACL last year, kind of earlier in the year, but was having an amazing start to the season. He's going to be back for week one. Big boost to the Packers offense. And then Malik Nabers, wide receiver with the New York Giants, has been in and out of training camp, but he's expected to be there week one. That is going to be such a major thing. I think Malik Nabers is going to have an amazing year, especially under Odell Beckham Jr., who's over there. He's going to be able to show him the ropes and just show him what it's like to be a star wide receiver in New York. I think that comes with a bit of responsibility. So I'm excited to see what year three out of Malik Nabers looks like. And I think they're on the upward trajectory.
1: Oh, I think so, too.
0: I almost put the Giants as one of my risers, but
1: yeah, I don't mind that. Like I think that maybe they're 1 year. Maybe I don't know if they make the playoffs this year, but I think give them 2 years. I think this team is right in the playoffs.
0: Yeah, absolutely. So Ricky Purcell is also not exactly on the good side of the injury reserve report. He is out for the entire season. Had a knee injury last year that lingered on. He didn't get off-season surgery, and it looks like now he needs it to start the year. It's just such an unfortunate thing. Like, how unlucky is this guy? He got shot in his rookie year and then had a bunch of injuries in his second, even though he was really performing, especially in that second year. But now a whole missed year of football, it's just not something you like to see for his career at all. And the 49ers, I think they'll do a lot of harm to them. And lastly, some running backs are holding in. Jahmyr Gibbs and Bijan Robinson have not taken the field yet for their respective teams. Two of the top running backs in of the entire league and 2023 draft classmen. They're looking for extensions. The running back market was really set a year ago by Saquon Barkley, who got 20 mil. I would expect these guys probably upward around like 25 mil.
1: Oh, yeah.
0: I've seen that around. And around like four-year deals. So they're going to get handsomely paid, and like no one's going to bat an eye when that actually happens because they're two of the best in the league. But that does it for the NFL. Let's move over to the MLB, where we don't talk a whole lot.
1: We really don't, no.
0: But it's one of the sports that is on the TV and going on right now. So they had their trade deadline today. We are speaking to you on Tuesday, but we're recording this on Monday. They had the trade deadline Monday. It's been a tumultuous year for the Toronto Blue Jays. After losing the World Series last year, they've gone 52-60 and are last in the American League East. So Monday marked a significant day, not only like in this year's trajectory, but the Jays kind of history. It's not often we get to the World Series. It's only happened three times in our history. So when we're not doing good after that run, I mean, we had to make some moves, and they sure as hell did that. They moved our ace from last year, Kevin Gausman, to the Chicago Cubs for two prospects, Brett Bateman and Ty Southesen. More so just some players out who can come in and maybe hit the bat a little bit, but I'm not expecting much from them. I think the major storyline is after a year or so, we're trading Kevin Gausman, who was a guy who led us to where the pinnacle of success we had last year and is overall just been our most reliable pitcher over the last 3 years. I think you at a point when you have Dylan Cease and Trey Yesavage, we just needed some kind of some fielders and stuff like that, something outside of the pitching that gave us a little bit of offense, because that's what we're kind of needing. We also traded Dalton Varsho, the center fielder, to the Houston Astros for Spencer Artiga, a right-handed pitcher. Also, like, continued continue to load up on the pitching rotation and the bullpen, as they also traded for Los Angeles Angels right-handed pitcher Jose Cirino, gave up shortstop Arjun Nimla, Eddie Metchef Jr., and Angel Rivera. Overall, a very busy trade deadline for the Blue Jays. It kind of had to be. This was, all reports were kind of leading to this, and here we are, dude. It's tides are kind of changing here for the Blue Jays, and we'll see how the rest of the season goes. I think the expectations are still high. Like, I don't think we're going, the tank's fully in there yet, but I think at a point we need to see some offense from Vladdy, and we need to see some offense just overall from the batting. It's been very poor. So let's take a little short break after talking trash and trends. And when we come back, we're going to discuss which NFL teams will rise, which teams will fall during the 2026 to 27 NFL season. So don't go anywhere. You're listening to Injury Reserve, CKDU 88.1 in Halifax. Welcome back to Injury Reserve, your sports destination for all things Halifax and the greater sports realm. 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I am Ethan Hunt. Alongside me is Sam Hodd. So we are going to be back here with some NFL talk, where we are going to discuss which teams will rise and which teams will fall. So what teams are going to be maybe rising up to steal one of those playoff spots this year? Last year, we had five teams who didn't make the playoffs in 2024, make the dance in 2025. There's always a whole bunch of change that happens year to year in the NFL.
1: We had
0: it's
1: a,
0: never as straightforward as we think, right, Sam?
1: We had a lot of bad predictions last year. I'm going to be honest, we missed on so many things.
0: Football is like one of the most unpredictable sports, and one of those sports that just changes on a dime because there's so few games in the season. And certainly last year came with just a whole bunch of wackiness and change and stuff like that. Sam, who let's start off negative, man. Yeah, let's start off as negative haters, dude.
1: Let's get negative.
0: Who is the team that you expect to fall during this season?
1: Do you want to do who you put down first, or because I agree with you?
0: I think you should go, Sam. I think you should start off hot.
1: Oh, Callum, let's go. Callum, you're not on the show today, but when you listen to this, you're going to appreciate this pick. The New England Patriots. I love my people from Boston. I have some cousins down there, but we all know that I'm a Tom Brady hater, and in which case, that ensued. Unfortunately, Patriots.
0: Hey,
1: fans,
0: bro, Tom Brady's long gone.
1: I don't care. If you're Patriots, I think of the Patriots, I think of Tom Brady, and that's not a good thing. So, anyway, now, Patriots, they went 14-3 last year, had the easiest schedule in the league, and a very weakened AFC, in my opinion, last year. And they made all the way to the Super Bowl and got pumped. I'm not talking. I can't say that. Never mind. But anyway, they got destroyed in the Super Bowl. oh no, they got destroyed in the Super Bowl. And you know what? And I think that this is going to be this year where they're still going to make the playoffs, in my opinion. But I think they're going 11-6 this year. I think that they're going to have more difficult schedule. No one is hiding that fact from them. And the AFC is going to be harder this year. I think the Bengals should be back. I think they've made great moves in the offseason. And I think the Ravens, although they're getting older, will be back and better because the injuries will not be as good. You've got Buffalo, who I'm sure will still be in there. I think I really like the signings that Buffalo... I'm a Bills fan, by the way, so I'm going to be biased. But I really like the signings they made in the offseason. And the Jaguars, I love, you know, Duval, you know. I'm a big fan. I think that they are a young team, but they had a breakout year last year, and I think that continues this year. I really do. So I think that the AFC is always going to be stronger this year, and I think that the Patriots didn't make enough signings on offensively to help them. I think that they – I mean, again, the real gamble, Ethan, and you know this, is A.J. Brown. Yeah. It's a huge gamble for their offense. They didn't really have a wide receiver one last year. And I don't think that's going to work. I mean, we saw what A.J. Brown did in the locker room with the Eagles last year. And the Patriots have had so much, like, you know, trouble training camp. We hear all these stories about them with training camp in the offseason. Mm-hmm. And I think that that's going to lead into the season. I really do, man. And, you know, why are we signing Romeo Doubs for a four, you know, why are we signing him for a four-year, $70 million contract? I mean, you're a Packers fan, Ethan.
2: Yeah.
1: Like, you know this.
0: It's true, Sam. I think I have – everyone who listens to our show knows I have been the Patriots defender since last year. I try to be as balanced as possible on this show as I can be. But the Patriots, they're a team who set the bar so high up last year. I always talk about that second year for teams, and no other team – their second year after their first competitive window fascinates me more than the Patriots this year. Just because, one, the way things ended, Drake May going out the way he did, where it wasn't pretty at all. He didn't have a great playoff run. It didn't work out. He didn't get his first ring like Brady did in his first year and stuff like that. The parallels are gone that way. He didn't get the MVP. Matthew Stafford took it. But it was a fantastic year for him. He almost got MVP in his second year. I expect great things out of him in his second year. I think he learned a ton during this playoff run that he's going to take into the regular season and further into the playoffs. But I also think the wide receiver room that you said about, I kind of like their wide receiver room now, man. I think last year you were right. They didn't have a number one. I think... in Philly, there was a little bit of question marks. Like in the final days of A.J. Brown and Devontae Smith, I think it kind of got lost who was the number one. There's no question here and with New England who's the number one.
1: Yeah.
0: It is going to be A.J. Yeah. Brown with a guy who he's won football games with. He played with Mike Vrabel in Tennessee. So they already have a relationship. He signed with them. He chose to be there. I think... Kayshon Booty is a guy who had a breakout year last year and was way overtaxed his role. I think it will be great to see him maybe in a wide receiver three role or close to that. I think you're right. Like, the Doubs contract is a little stinky, but I do think he's a solid wide receiver. He has some drop issues that really cost the Packers last year. But I think overall, them also... going into the trenches a little bit and spending some money up top, bringing in Elijah Verma Tucker, and then also drafting their first round pick, an offensive tackle. Who knows what Will Campbell's, I believe it's only his second year, is going to look like. I hope the best for him, and I think Josh McDaniels is a guy I trust with that offense. So I. It's very hard to follow up a year where you went 14-3, made the Super Bowl. So I don't hate it at all, Sam, saying they're going to fall. And especially, you were realistic, dude. You said 11-6. It's much better than, you know, if you would have came up here and said Kyler Murray would have had a better year than him. So there's a lot worse you could have said. You could have said they weren't going to make the playoffs. So I don't hate this at all, Sam. I think as a Patriots defender, I think that's realistic. Yeah. 11-12 wins is kind of where I have them. You must say, like, the Bills are going to win the division at that point, right?
1: Oh, yeah. Are you kidding me?
0: How many wins are you saying for the Bills? It's got to be more than 11.
1: Give me, I don't want to go ambitious, 13-4, baby. Let's go.
0: Okay.
1: Let's go. 13-4.
0: I like that, Sam. but yeah, my falling team is the San Francisco 49ers. Was a team we talked about only 2 weeks ago. And I think at that time, I kind of realized things were heading kind of in a downward trajectory. I thought they were going to... I didn't expect a lot of things from the 49ers last year. I thought they might have just said, screw it, and let's roll out the tanks, let's maybe strip this down a little bit. But they didn't. They had such a strange year where they had so many injuries. Brock Purdy was out for a lot of it. Kyle Shanahan had to deal with scraps. And so when you look at that, you would think maybe Nick Bosa will come back. Maybe Fred Warner will be back for week one. Things should start to clear up a little bit with the injury bug. But here we are again, Sam. Ricky Pearsall is out for the entire year after the 49ers staff urged him to not get surgery. If there's anyone I have no trust in football, it is the 49ers, like, health and stamina.
1: God, they're so, right, like, now, man. Like, they're so on and off and on and on. You know what I mean? Like,
0: yeah. And I don't think it's just that. Like, they are an older team overall. George Kittle is coming off an Achilles tear, like, that happened only in their wild card game versus I don't think it was even their wild card game. I think it happened versus the Seahawks. So I hope he's back week one, but that's expecting a lot out of a 31-year-old tight end. Like, I think George Kittle's one of maybe the best tight end of our generation, like past Gronk and stuff like that. But eventually it's going to catch up to him. Eventually it's going to catch up to Kyle Shanahan. Brandon Ayuk, who they paid so much money to last year, thinks he's on the Washington Commanders and is beefing with Jaden Daniels. He's gone past beefing with the whole team in this lockout, whatever he's kind of got going on. The Niners don't even care about it anymore, but there's just a lot of stuff going on. And there was a lot of stuff going on last year. So I can see you or anyone else saying, like, it's not out of the realm of possibility they have a better year. But what do you kind of think, Sam? Do you think the Niners will fall out of a wild card position? Because that's what I think, honestly.
1: Yeah, I mean, I glazed them the other day. I mean, a few weeks ago when we did the division preview. And, you know, the injuries just seem to be the Achilles heel of this team. You know, I don't know what else to say with this team. And I your points are valid. Like, I'm thinking maybe they still make the playoffs. But, yeah, I don't see this team being as competitive as they once were, man. Like, yeah. I think this is a transition year for the 49ers. I really do.
0: Yeah, and it's tough, too, because it's not like some blossoming young talent is coming in the door. Ricky Pearsall was kind of supposed to be that when they drafted him out of Florida, but he's just hurt this year. Christian McCaffrey's not getting any younger. I expect some great things out of Christian McCaffrey this year, like he always does when he's on the football field. And I think we'll get that. But regardless, I think him and Brock Purdy is a great duo and stuff. But who's going to be their number one wide receiver? It might be Deebo Samuel, who they just signed, man. Like, it's tough.
1: And he's old now. Like, he's, you know, he's only getting older nowadays. This is not prime Deebo, you know?
0: Not at all, man. So I think even if Kyle Shanahan is one of the brightest minds in football offensively, I still just don't trust this roster as we stand today, with all the injuries and stuff like that. I don't see them making the playoffs.
1: No.
0: But yeah, Sam, let's get more upbeat on this show. Who do you got as a team who's going to make that jump this year?
1: I have the Bengals. I think Cincinnati's a team that I know they went 6-11 last year, but that team had a lot of injuries. And Burrow's going to be back, and we know that offense will be elite because their skill positions are stacked, in my opinion. And what was the big Achilles heel that always we talk about with the Bengals? It's that defense. And what have they gone and done? They went and got they signed Boy Maffey, a 3-year, $60 million deal. They acquired Dexter Lawrence from the Giants, and they grabbed Jonathan Allen, who's a defensive tackle, and then Brian Cook is a safety. You know, I think they've made some very key moves to positions that needed reinforcements, and that defense is going to be stronger than it has been in the past. And I think that offense is going to be run just fine. And so I could see the Bengals really pushing back and potentially competing, like they're going to be competitors in the AFC. It's just how far are they going to make it? I think the ceiling for this team is Super Bowl, but I think that as well that the minimum that for them is at least like second round or, you know, conference final.
0: Yeah, and like this is a team who does have that championship experience. They've been in the Super Bowl. I think like Jamar and Joe Burrow is one of the most electrifying and best duos in football. But the big one is, it's two things that you laid out in front of me. It's, do I trust that defense to be better? Which I probably do. It can't be much worse than it's been. And I think Dexter Lawrence, even if he had an off year last year, I expect a lot of things out of him. And then the health is, that's the biggest question mark to me. Joe Burrow is a guy who's missed almost 3 years of football. So in his young career, like he's been in the league for what, six years?
1: Something like that.
0: Since the pandemic, I think, right? So it's, I don't know. I'm hoping, because if Joe Burrow is on the field, like they're making the playoffs.
1: Yeah.
0: It's fully blown. They almost made it last year by the grace of God. They're a team who just needs their quarterback there and in the building, suiting up on the field. And that's all they're kind of missing. I think the defense, as much as we have ragged on them over the last few years, I think if their guy Joe Burrow is able to make up for some of the errors and not have like a 0-3 record over his head, or not have being like, if we lose this game, it's over, I think that will be that will do wonders for the Bengals, just not having that pressure like out of the gate like they've had over the last few years. I think they need to start out hot. They have, I think, one of the easier schedules in football. Mm-hmm. So, I expect them to rise up. If Joe Burrow is there and he isn't healthy on the field, I have them in the playoffs.
1: Yeah.
0: And I think I might have them taking the AFC North. So, I really like that pick, Sam. I am big on the Bengals this year. My next team is a team very, very similar to that, Sam. Is a team who plays a whole lot of offense, not very good on the defensive side. And that's the Dallas Cowboys, who had the second best offensive rating last year, but only had the third worst defense in the league. So it was very clear. Jerry Jones had the easiest, probably, offseason of his life just because he had to go out and do something about this defense. It wasn't left up to him to deal with contract negotiations, because God knows he's...
1: Ethan's having a bit of connection issues, but when he gets back in the frame here, like, I agree with him. I think that... Oh, Ethan,
0: yeah,
1: there
0: sorry
1: you
0: about
1: are.
0: That, Sam.
1: You cut out. That's okay, but keep going. I just kind of filled it in there. I was just starting to say that I agree with you, but
0: yeah. So I think Dallas is a team that just had one clear direction this offseason, and I think they set out and they did about as well as I think they could have gone. They put their hat in the ring for the star defensive players like Max Crosby, who was out there, who's awkwardly still with the Raiders and stuff. It didn't work out there. Jerry Jones is maybe still working on that, putting his little dirty fingertips on that. I don't know. But overall, they just made 7 defensive signings and traded a 4th-round pick to the Packers for Rashawn Gary, a guy who had a very tough year last year after we expected a lot with him. And Micah Parsons, you can ask our co-host, Callum. It just didn't work out for Gary in Packerland. He was a first round pick, so they're taking like a shot on a guy who has a realistic chance to pan out on the defensive side of the ball. They also, I think this is the big one for me. I think last year was kind of with the Bengals, when, because the Cowboys haven't always had a bad defense, that hasn't always been a thing. The Bengals were a team who had Lou Amarella, who was the defensive coordinator for years with them, and he left, and nothing really changed with the defense. Even though Matt Eberflus wasn't there for a bunch of years, we know that he's just not a competent football coach anymore, really. And on the defensive side of the ball, it didn't work out last year. So they brought in a younger guy, 34-year-old Christian Parker, who's the youngest defensive coordinator in the Cowboys' history. I'd love when these teams bring in a fresh mind, a young mind, a guy who's been under Vic Fangio, the Eagles' defensive coordinator, for a number of years at this point. He's been the secondary coach, defensive passing game coach with the Eagles, also with the Broncos when Fangio was there. So he's helped develop guys like Pat Surtain, Justin Simmons, Quinyon Mitchell. He's been around some great football minds. I really like this signing. They went out and got just a guy who I think is going to make a difference. It's going to bring a different philosophy than maybe what they had in the past. I think that's maybe what they needed. It wasn't like getting a flashy big name star like Max Crosby and putting all that money into that. I think it was, they were better suited, like spreading out the wealth. They didn't have to go out and get a Dexter Lawrence like the Bengals, even though it would have been sexier. And if they had like one of those guys on the defensive side of the ball, I would have loved it. But the big one I have for me, man, is Caleb Downs out of Ohio State. Him just being a playmaker on the defensive side of the ball, they haven't had that really. I mean, Deron Bland like led the league in interceptions that one year, but they haven't, like besides him, they haven't had a whole lot. And I, even if he's a safety and that position isn't maybe valued and they kind of got him because he fell, I think Caleb Downs is going to make a major impact like day one with the Cowboys defense. And I think Christian Parker is going to do that as well.
1: I agree with you, Ethan. I think that these are, you know, these are proven players and these are players that are hungry. And I think that the Cowboys have made some really impressive moves. I don't know if I quite see them being the challengers of the NFC, but don't get me wrong. I certainly think this team will be better. I mean, yeah. That defense last year.
0: All
1: was
0: I'm
1: so
0: asking for them is just to make the playoffs. That's all. Put your hat in the ring.
1: Yeah.
0: I'm still kind of contemplating it now. Like when we did that NFC East prediction, them and the Eagles, I'm very close to them. So they really do have a shot to take that division and maybe host a game in Jerry World. So I'm very interested to see what the Cowboys do. Everyone is interested to see what the Cowboys do, but I think this is going to be a great year for Cowboy football, and I think they're going to be back in the playoffs. But yeah, that does it for this segment. When we come back, we are going to be discussing the NFC South, our last division for the NFC. So don't go anywhere. We are going to be picking 1 through 4, which team will win it, which team will be the last, and probably going to have their name in the Arch Manning and the Dante Moore race. So stick around. I'm Ethan Hunt. Sam Hunt is in Halifax. You are listening to CKDU, also in Halifax. Don't go anywhere.
2: Soundstripe.
0: All right, welcome back to Injury Reserve. And if you've been listening to our last few shows, you have been hearing our division preview segment from week to week. We have been previewing each division in the NFC. We're going to move over to the AFC after this week, but we have been previewing what's going to go down. And honestly, Sam, a lot of our picks have been pretty chalk. We haven't had a whole lot of like disagreements or arguments. I think it's because just a lot of those divisions were so top heavy and we're almost like obvious. Like everyone knew we were going to pick the Rams for the NFC West. Everyone kind of knew that. And probably some people thought we were going to be biased and pick the Packers. So there's just, this is a division that isn't like that at all. There isn't a full-on golden goose who we just know is going to go out there and steal this division. We kind of thought Tampa Bay was that way last year, and then Baker got hurt. Mecca Ibuka started struggling, and it was just didn't work out for them. The Panthers took it last year, but three teams in this division had an 8-9 record. So it came down to the wire, and even the Saints, who we thought were one of the worst teams in football last year, got back into the race. So because of that, Sam, I am so interested to see where you go with this first pick.
1: No.
0: I think we have started at the bottom every time. Let's continue doing so.
1: This is hard. This is hard. This is really hard. Let's be real here. Let's be real here. This is hard. This is not easy, huh? we might disagree on this one. We might.
0: I'm gonna say
1: the Saints. And okay. I know that's crazy because, you know, they do have some pieces, but, like, this team still has so many old players.
0: They do.
1: And I think that that's still going to hurt them. And the only reason why I'm going to have them over the Falcons, who's, you know, I spoiled alert on that one, but I just think that, you know, the Falcons are arguably the best running back in the league.
0: Yeah.
1: So that's a huge factor for me. And I think that they have some more, and I just think they have better, more athletic weapons than the Saints do. And that's what it comes down to. And also, like, Drake London is now a member of, like Drake London's still there, eh? Like, you know, we have to remember that. Like, this team has arguably the best running back in the league and one of the best receivers in the league.
0: Yeah.
1: And I think that's a huge factor for me.
0: Way more talent, I would say, than the Saints, like, as of now. But I'm going a very different way with my last pick.
1: Is it Carolina?
0: It's the Tampa Bay Buccaneers.
1: I don't know, dude. Okay, bold disagreements. What?
0: Our lists are going to look crazy, like, back to each other, because I think you'll have the Bucs high up. But I think this is going to be a fall-off year. I said how much, like, weird stuff and just drama was going on with this team, with Vita Vea, a guy who's, I'm pretty sure, is like a captain on that defense and has been around since the Tom Brady Super Bowls and stuff, one of their longest tenured players. I think Baker Mayfield, I expect a lot of from him, but he's a guy who is sadly injury prone at this point. I don't think this is going to be because of Baker Mayfield that they are this low at all. I think it's the weapons outside of that. I don't know what Emeka Buka is going to look like this year. He had a great start to the regular season in his rookie year, but then he fell off. Mike Evans is out the door. Even if he was hurt for a lot of last year, it still was kind of a hole out there for the wide receiver position. Chris Godwin is getting way up there in age.
1: Yep.
0: So I think just overall, this is a team who's getting a lot older. I don't really trust Todd Bowles very much as a head coach either, dude. He was kind of on the hot seat last year, and everything I've seen from his press conferences and stuff, he doesn't look too confident out there, man. So I think this is a team that is aging, and I think this is going to be a year where it kind of transfers from the older regime, because the Bucs were kind of the top dog in this division for a couple of years. It's gone, like, all over the place, but they've been kind of the steady team. I think this is a year where Todd Bowles might get fired before the end of the season.
1: Whoa!
0: Yeah, dude.
1: Running these predictions like crazy right now.
0: I am, man.
1: What?
0: I woke up and felt some type of way about
1: negativity.
0: But Sam, who's your third pick?
1: I'm flipping. I was just about to say the Falcons, but upon reconsideration, I'm going Carolina.
0: Wow.
1: Yep.
0: Our lists are going to look crazy.
1: Yeah. I don't know ball. You know what? Confidence. Maybe I do know ball. Anyway, I just think that this team's still too young, man. I really do. And I think that I mean, they've made some really great signings. Like, Jalen Phillips is fantastic edge rusher that they signed. And, you know, they did get Devin Lloyd as well. And I think that those are two crucial signings to help that defense out. But I just think they're still a little too young. And I know that he had a pretty good season last year, but I don't trust their quarterback. I don't.
0: Yeah.
1: I know he was the number one pick, but I just don't think he has the athletic kind of build for a quarterback. I don't. And I think that that'll catch up to him eventually. And I just, I don't know. Quarterback is so important in the NFL. And I just, he doesn't fill me with confidence, man. He really doesn't. Like, that's kind of my thing with them. And also, the real reason why this is, again, a very big spoiler, why I'm putting the Falcons above them, is just that I trust the Falcons' skill positions and a bit more experience. That's all. Yeah. That's kind of why I would put them over the Panthers.
0: Two Bama quarterbacks. But I'm the opposite as you, man. I have the Atlanta Falcons here because I do not trust Tua Tagovailoa to be their starting quarterback, probably.
1: Yeah, but the
0: because
1: run game, though. The run game.
0: It didn't work out last year, man. It didn't work with Raheem Morris. And I like Kevin Stefanski as a head coach. He didn't have a lot of success in his last few years with Cleveland. And I think you can't just always chalk it up to the offensive system because he's an offensive style coach. So I think you're right, Sam. Like, Bijan Robinson is going to have an amazing year here. Drake London will be great. They do have some great weapons across there. Even Jalen Walker is going to be back after avoiding chasing down the cops or whatever he was kind of doing.
1: He's being a good citizen.
0: He was not, but
1: very respectful citizen, a follower of the law.
0: But the Falcons, like, they brought back kind of their guys. They got Kyle Pitts on a 3-year deal to break more fantasy owners' hearts. And overall, even though they did bring in Kevin Stefanski, I wanted to see more change out of the Falcons. Like, they were kind of seemed like a broken team by the time last season was wrapping up. Oh. And they did have like a couple wins and almost made the playoffs kind of thing. But by like mid season, everything was kind of broken in Atlanta land. I hope Michael Penix has a great year. Maybe he makes me eat my words and starts like week one. But as of now, I have the Falcons number 3 in the division.
1: Man. Fair enough. And now, I mean, that's where I know what your number 2 is, and you know what my number 2 is. So I'm going to tell you what my number 1 is. And we've gone full opposite. I can't believe this. I can't believe who you put as number 1, but I have the Tampa Bay Buccaneers. My reasoning behind it is just I do trust Baker when he's healthy. And before injuries to this team, they were one of the best teams in the NFL. And I think that says something about this team. Yeah. And I think that their experience is going to be a huge thing. And again, this is preseason, so barring injury, I mean, you talked a lot about the Bucs, so I'm not going to go too in-depth, but barring injury, I think this roster is experienced and can win.
0: Yeah.
1: Not the whole division, but like, I think they definitely can win the division.
0: We didn't go opposites, though. My number 2 pick is the New Orleans Saints. I don't have them number 1.
1: Oh.
0: I have the Carolina Panthers as my... I think the Saints, like, this is going to be a great year. Like, they might not make the playoffs. They might be one of the wild card teams, maybe, who are contending for that spot. I said the 49ers might lose. But I think they're going to be very close to that wild card race. And considering 2 years ago where they were, just kind of desolate and waiting for something after the Drew Brees era, I think Kellen Moore is their answer at coach. I think Tyler Shough is their answer at quarterback. So I think that's a lot more than the teams below them kind of have. So I think I think it might actually be close, dude. I think they might like narrowly lose this division to Carolina. I think this is going to be a young and fun team. They paid some money to bring in Travis Etienne. I think Kamara is kind of a bonus as a second running back, and whatever he kind of brings, you take. They locked in Chris Olave after the great year he had last year. I think overall they just had a really great second half to the year, especially once Tyler Shough got in. And I'm excited what he brings in his second year, even though he's an older rookie. But I think Kellen Moore has something going on in New Orleans. I don't have them winning the division quite yet. I think the Panthers made a lot of moves this year and spent a lot of money on the defensive side of the ball to upgrade. I think they had, like, Derek Brown was kind of their only defensive playmaker last year, and they needed something else on that side of the ball, and they got that. I think even if he got paid maybe more than he should have, Jalen Phillips was great last year when he got to Philly under Vic Fangio, and was really great and was kind of a bright spot on that Miami Dolphins team. And then bringing in Devin Lloyd is an amazing thing as well. I almost talked myself out of it.
1: Yeah.
0: Like, I you were I did have the Saints as my number one team before. Like, I did my research into it and stuff. Mostly because I was worried, like, two of Carolina's draft picks had season-ending injuries already. Like, that is scary. With second-rounder.
1: Actually, I didn't even mention that. I should have maybe mentioned that a bit more with my analogy. Anyway.
0: But either way, I think Carolina was a team who was on the up and up last year. I'm more of a Bryce Young believer, dude, I think, than you are. I think they got their number one wide receiver, like, set in stone with Tetuarola McMillan, reigning rookie of the year. I think he'll have a great second year. And I think Bryce Young is very interesting. I think he's one of the most polarizing quarterbacks in the NFL for a reason. I mean, you were skeptical on him and had the Panthers, like, third in their division, right? I think Dave Canales is a great head coach as well. I think they just got a lot of stuff, like, set in stone more than a lot of these teams. Like, besides, you know, some of these NFC South teams, they have one or two, like, really great guys, especially, I'm clearly talking about the Falcons, but I don't think they have maybe the rest of the pieces, and I think Carolina spent a lot of money this year to make that happen. But Sam, who's your number one team?
1: Tampa Bay Buccaneers. And again, I kind of already said that, like, when I was going on my little rant. Well, not, it was like a mini rant, I want to call it. I just think that this team, healthy, they have the experience, and I think that Baker's got a chip on his shoulder. I think a healthy Baker Mayfield is one of the best quarterbacks in the league, as we saw last year. And I think this team's at a lot of these players are at an age where you reach your prime, and barring injuries like last season, I think this team does something this season. I don't think they make the conference championship games, but I think they at least could make the second round of the playoffs. I really do. I think divisional, they could make it.
0: Are there any other teams that would make the playoffs for you in this division?
1: I could see the Falcons. Call me crazy.
0: You're high on the Falcons, man.
1: I like their skill positions beside their quarterback play, and I mean, their defense does have some depth. We did see last year their defense was pretty good.
0: No, I do not think you're in the wrong. Like, their defense, like, Bijan Robinson is, in my eyes, one of the best players in football right now. I think he's, once he gets paid and that's sorted out, he'll have a great season, even if he maybe doesn't have a hair on his head by the end of it. Weird haircuts, that guy. But, I think he'll be up for the Offensive Player of the Year award. He's probably my pick right now. I think, like you said, I think we can talk about those two guys, Drake London and him. Like, it's easy. I find it really easy to get swept into that, but I think you have to bring back the focus a little bit. And this quarterback situation with them now, I don't know what's going on.
1: Hey, you used to be a Tua stan. Remember back in the day, you were a Tua stan. Yeah. You were.
0: I was. I was also kind of like a Michael Penix guy, like, out of Washington. Maybe I like left-handed quarterbacks or something. two guys, like, as, like, kind of the only left-handed guys in football. It's just a really weird quarterback room. Kevin Stefanski's never, like, had a good quarterback room. I don't. So maybe he's been in that situation before. I don't know, Sam. I would be surprised if they get close to the playoffs. I will say, like, I think the Saints will be close. We have our lists are gonna look crazy.
1: I know,
0: together,
1: I think,
0: man,
1: they are, but man,
0: we were all over the place. But yeah, that does it for today's show. Thank you so much for listening. 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

0: progressive conservative cabinet minister in Premier Tim Houston's government. Mombercat is the deputy warden of Richmond County Council. Wait times for hip and knee replacements in Nova Scotia are now the shortest on record, bucking a trend seen throughout the rest of Canada, where provincial waits are largely longer than they were a decade ago. Last year, the median wait time for Nova Scotia was 103 days for hip replacement, down from 173 in 2015, and 129 for knee replacement, down from 271 in 2015, according to a June report from the Canadian Institute for Health Information. The report tracked wait times for elective procedures, including hip and knee replacements, radiation therapy, and cataract surgery, from April to September of each calendar year since 2008. More than 400,000 people were expected to take in the work of jugglers, acrobats, and other street performers as the 40th edition of the Halifax Busker Festival invaded the city's waterfront. The six-day festival is the oldest of its kind in North America. Festival director Christina Edwards says about 30% of the crowd comes from outside Nova Scotia. The buskers themselves come from all over the world and perform at one of four stages. This year, they come from Japan, the United Kingdom, Australia, Estonia, Canada, and the U.S. For CKDU, I'm Jenna McConnell.
1: Good day, this is Weatherman Will Flood here with your Halifax forecast. Tuesday, August 4th, the drizzle and showers will be ending in the morning hours, then clearing skies to fog and some sun, with fog patches dissipating in the early morning hours. Westerly winds, 30 kilometers per hour, gusting to 50, high temperature of 26 degrees, but a humidex value of 30, with a UV index of 7 with around a 30-minute sunburn time. Tuesday night, clear skies, westerly winds, 20 kilometers per hour, gusting to 40, becoming light in the evening with a low temperature of 17 degrees. Wednesday, August 5th, a mix of sun and clouds, high temperature of 30 degrees, and Wednesday night, cloudy periods and a low temperature of 17 degrees. Have a great day and enjoy the weather.
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0: I had 5 drunk driving charges in the last 6 years of my drinking, and I drank for over 55 years. 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
2: 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I'm Steph Nagy, and it's time to hear from CKDU's favorite post-punk, cold wave, and other moody tunes that sound the very best when the moon is high. That's right, this is Blue Moon.

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1: 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My name is Steph Nagy, and you have been tuned into Blue Moon. I hope you enjoyed that first set. We still have some time, so how about we get back into those great moody tracks?

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I'm Megan, and I'm the host of Moonwalk, the eclectic soundtrack to your late night walk where you'll learn the answers to questions that you haven't even thought of yet. 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You never know what you're going to hear next, but you know it's going to be good.

0: capitalist society, and we just don't have enough black capitalists. 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As one guy from Atlanta said to me once, in life, you either, I don't know if this applies, but he said, you either pip or hope. You choose.
1: Yeah.

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And if we can provide that, then we can capitalize on this particular

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1: You basically voted into money. Because that means that you supported me. That means you're voting for me to continue selling. But if you're not getting the standard of service that you think your money requires or values, then you should not be supporting that business.

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1: Hello, and welcome to From the Studio. I'm your host, Mariana Luz, and you are listening to CKDU 88.1 FM in Halifax, Nova Scotia. Now, you might know this already, but tomorrow is Canada Day, which, as someone who just a couple years ago moved to Canada, this has been a very new thing for me. This is, I think, the second year that I'm celebrating Canada Day. Not celebrating, but staying in Canada for Canada Day. And so I thought that I would do a little special and highlight some amazing Canadian artists and jazz, because we have so many incredible talents here. So to start us off, we have Nova Scotia musician Bill Stevenson with Trouble's Goodbye, and then You and the Night and the Music by Carol Welsman, East of the Sun by Carol McCarkey, and The Best Thing for You by Diana Krall. Hope you enjoy.

Hello and welcome back to From the Studio. You just listened to Trouble's Goodbye by Bill Stevenson, You and the Night and the Music by Carol Westman, East of the Sun by Carol McCartney, and The Best Thing for You by Diana Krall. Now, today I am doing, because I've been wanting to do for a while, an episode with only Canadian artists, and I realized that tomorrow is Canada Day, so I thought this would be fitting. But I also want to acknowledge the problems of celebrating Canada Day. So I am reading this from the IndigenousFoundations.org. And I thought that they were a very, like, well-explained and well-organized thing. But if you don't know, like, CKDU is located in the unceded territory of the Mi'kmaq people. And since July of 2021, a lot of Indigenous people have been organizing protests against Canada Day. Now, because I am not an Indigenous person, I am just going to read a little blurb from this website. I highly encourage you to visit. Again, it's the IndigenousFoundation.org. And the article that I'm reading from is Why You Shouldn't Be Celebrating Canada Day and What to Do Instead. So on July 1st, 2021, after the discovery of thousands of unmarked graves of Indigenous children in various residential schools throughout Canada, there was a surge of increased action and awareness regarding Indigenous community. The year of 2021 marked a milestone when it came to public awareness of Indigenous issues and rights. Thousands came together to call out Canada Day and question what it represented. The hashtag Cancel Canada Day movement was able to gain increased traction in cities such as Victoria, Winnipeg, and Saskatoon, organized large-scale ceremonies to honor Indigenous communities and recognize the ongoing genocide of Indigenous people through wearing orange and marching to show their support. This year, however, many cities are moving back towards the traditional Canada Day celebrations. It is imperative to recognize that advocating and practicing allyship towards Indigenous community cannot be a one-time event. It is something that is ongoing. It is important that this year, allies continue to support Indigenous community and continue to challenge the basis of Canada Day. To date, over 2,000 officially recorded unmarked graves of Indigenous children have been found. However, the real number is set to exceed 10,000, which includes unrecorded numbers and the countless residential schools that have not been searched. Now, these numbers, just for transparency's sake, are from 2022, so I'm sure that they might be different now. I couldn't find any more up-to-date information. So, yeah, I think it is very important to, you know, if you are living in Canada, be an ally to the Indigenous communities all around the country, and, you know, use this holiday to really do some self-reflecting and some research on the harms of the Canadian government and residential schools towards Indigenous children. And if you can, and if you're able, attend a protest, wear orange. I think that, you know, you have to, even if you want to celebrate, you have to do it with acknowledging the Indigenous people and the harms that these communities have faced. And then some things that you can do is you can, again, this is from the IndigenousFoundation.org. You can wear orange. You can stand in solidarity with the Indigenous community. The color orange represents the Every Child Matters movement, which was put into place to honor the countless Indigenous children whose lives were taken from them throughout the residential school system. Don't buy fireworks. Instead, donate. On average, people in Canada spend around $90 each on fireworks for Canada Day. This year, instead of spending this money on fireworks, donate to Indigenous organizations and residential school survivors funds instead. This can make a huge difference and has a meaningful and lasting impact. So,
I think that, and then other things that they say you can do is educate yourself, attend rallies and protests, like I said before, sign petitions, listen to Indigenous Voice, show respect to all Indigenous people across Canada, support Indigenous artists, donate to Indigenous organizations. And I think that, and they also share on their website a lot of resources where you can learn. So there are books and podcasts. I really like Unreserved by CBC Radio, which they have recommended here. And there's also some movies and some websites. So I think that, you know, if you didn't know about this, spend this Canada Day reflecting on Indigenous people. Donate if you're able to. And, you know, it's okay to celebrate, and it's okay to, like, acknowledge, like I'm doing, acknowledging Canadian artists, but it is also important to, you know, give your respect to the Indigenous community and do, like, donate if you can and attend protests and be respectful of that. So going back to our normal programming now, again, this is not really to celebrate Canada Day. It is more to celebrate Canadian artists. And also, if you know any Indigenous Canadian artists, I would love to feature them here, like someone who maybe plays like a jazz or like jazz adjacent thing. I really wanted to play one today, but I unfortunately couldn't find anything. So if you know someone who is an Indigenous artist that plays something, that plays jazz music or something similar, please, like, let me know. Send it to me on Instagram at fromthestudio.ckdu. I would love to play them here. So next up, we have That's Life by Luna Lee, Just Wait a Minute by Alicia Byrou, and Love for Sale by Oscar Peterson.

Hello, and welcome back to From the Studio. I'm your host, Mariana Luce, and you just listened to That's Life by Luna Lee, Just Wait a Minute by Alicia Byro, and Love for Sale by Oscar Peterson. Now, I love Oscar Peterson. I feel like I don't play him enough here, but I think that he is such an amazing musician. Like, I think there's a reason why he is so well known within, like, Canadian jazz. And I mean, like, I really love for Sale, because I think it, like, the piano in it is so absolutely fantastic. One thing about me is I took 4 years of piano lessons, and I was just like, I don't think I could ever play like that. I know how to play like a normal scale and a couple of chords, but I think that, you know, having that talent is just so impressive. And yeah, and this is why I really like doing, like, highlighting Canadian artists, because I feel like I talk about this, like, a lot, like, every week, and some people might get tired of it, but I, like, it's generally, like, so impressive to me, the amount of Canadian talent that we have here. And I have a lot of people that when I tell them about, because there is a rule for Canadian broadcasters that we have to play a certain percentage of Canadian music, CanCon, that's how it's called. And a lot of people are like, oh, like, it must be really hard for you to find CanCon. Or, like, and I usually, jazz has a lower percentage compared to, like, other genres, like pop, that we have to play. But I usually play, like, well above it every single week, just because, like, I feel like if you look enough, like, there is so much Canadian talent, and it's just, it's absolutely fantastic, and I love it. And so, yeah, next up, we have another Nova Scotian artist, The Duel by the Easley Quartet, and then one of my favorites, Forget Again by Alicia Jamaria, You by Karen Torton, and I Told Every Little Star by Diana Panton, Don Thompson, and Rash Rager.

Only you can make the difference on a dreary day. Only you

Welcome back to From the Studio. I am your host, Miranda Luz. You were just listening to I Told Every Little Star About You from Diana Panton, Don Thompson, and Reg Schrazer. I always have a hard time pronouncing his last name. And then before that, it was The Jewel by the Easley Quartet, Forget Again by Alicia Jamaria, and You by Karen Thornton. And I want to say, like, if you are just starting to get into the jazz scene, Halifax is a really great place to start. We have so many little jazz events. Very soon there's going to be the Halifax Jazz Festival. There's every Wednesday Gin and Jazz. The Shoe does jazz every Tuesday night. And so I think it's really great. There's a lot of like free things you can do and enjoy jazz, and I think that's really great because it's a great way to introduce jazz to a lot of people, and it's really great. And I am very, very happy with being able to share local Canadian jazz with more people. One thing about Canadian jazz, though, is there is a couple songs that are in French, and I do not speak French, so pardon me for my awful pronunciation. But next up, we have Dans les rues de Québec by Emily Claire Barlow. I am so sorry for anyone who speaks French. I know that was kind of terrible. And then Tell Him I Said Hello from Bria Skongberg's latest album, Indigo, which is coming out this week. And I'm very excited to be able to play the full album for you guys. So, yeah.

Now, this is just the end of From the Studio. I hope you enjoy your holiday tomorrow. The song you just listened was Dans les rues de Québec by Emily Claire Barlow. This is From the Studio. I'm your host, Mariana Luz. It was so nice spending this hour with you, and I hope you have a beautiful, amazing week. And, you know, if you haven't heard earlier, please reflect on the impact of Canada Day on Indigenous people and donate to Indigenous charities tomorrow if you are able to. And so we are almost done here. I have one last song, which is Tell Him I Said Hello by Pierce Kongberg, which is from her new album, Indigo. And I am so excited. Indigo is coming out on July 3rd, very, very soon. I will definitely be playing. There is two songs out from this album, and Tell Him I Say Hello is one of them, and they are both so, so great. So yeah, I hope you enjoy it. Here is Tell Him I Said Hello by Breeze Kongberg, and I'll see you next week.

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0: 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You're listening to CKDU 88.1 FM in Halifax. 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My name is Don Adams. And you are?
1: Rebecca Adams.
0: We're the Mojo Box team. We are here for the next 60 minutes. Big thanks to Mariana Luce from the studio. And it's a fine evening of programming here on CKDU, so keep a dial in right there. We'll tell you a little later what is lined up for your entertainment, so keep a dial in. Have a request or two in hand from last week. I have a Johnny Cash in hand as well. If you want to reach us, the number, Rebecca, what is it?
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0: Missing vulnerable person, Pictou County area. 82-year-old, Scott Anthony Grant, 5'1" and 174 pounds. Last seen leaving Aberdeen Hospital on East River Road, New Glasgow at 8:30 p.m., Monday, August 3. Update, please continue to search for missing vulnerable person in the Pictou County area. 82-year-old, Scott Anthony Grant, 5'1" and 174 pounds. Last seen leaving Aberdeen Hospital on East River Road, New Glasgow at 8:30 p.m., Monday, August 3. 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
1: You want to get real close and intimate with your the other partiers. You're crammed in pretty good there. Good times. Awesome show. I'm going to play something from that concert. Well, okay, it's not from the concert. It's just a Sam Roberts song that he covered at the concert because he brought the hits. But I got to say, I mean, to me, that's what it's

all about. If you can do the show, can you do the music live? And of course, he's been able to do that throughout his career, legendarily good live, and has not lost a step, which was good to see, and even better to hear. So here's Sam Roberts, Hard Road, right here on the Mojo Box Show on the mighty, mighty CKDU. Enjoy.

Gene Autry going way back there, digging in the old bag. That was from 1939. That one was released, and it was a single. The B-side was Little Old Band of Gold, which I think was also had some legs as a song as well. I do have a request or two, as I mentioned. You are listening to the Mo Joe Box Show here on CKDU 88.1 FM in Halifax and around the world on CKDU.ca. 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Listen to all kinds of good programming on there. Events, organizations, cool kids like you, and the handy-dandy archives function where you can listen to the show later and just explore, listen to things that happened previously. I think it stashes the shows. They go back quite a ways. All right, let's switch it up a little bit here. Well, I'm still going to remain in the past with this one here. The show, by the way, it's a one-hour show, rockabilly, psychobilly, some punk, and some old-timey country. I like to get my sort of groove on with that stuff once in a while as well. And so I think I'll play this, and then we'll come back, maybe talk about the weather a little bit, see what you're going to do tomorrow with that heat wave sort of looming, which is a good thing in my books. But it depends on where you live and what type of resources you have, I guess, at your disposal, whether you can escape to a body of water or the beach or the shoreline, that kind of thing. That's what it's all about, I think, when that happens. Here's Ray Smith with a track called Willin' and Ready off an album from 1974 called Shake Around, right here on the Mo Joe Box Show.

Alrighty. That was on an album from 76 or something like that, 70s, 74, but it was actually 1958 recording. And you could tell the sound as soon as he started. It's got that sort of 50s vintage, unmistakable early rock and roll, early rockabilly kind of vibe. Ray Smith right there, willing and ready. Okay, I have a request I'm going to throw on for you right now. Johnny Cash, this is from an album called One Piece at a Time, and this is the title track off of that one. It's a request from Eastern Passage going out to Con. All right, enjoy. This is for all the folks that have a unionized job, by the way, and anybody like the folks at Jazz Air who finished up their strike successfully. This is what it's all about. You get a union job, can protect you while you steal something one piece at a time, right here on 88.1 FM. Enjoy.

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Then I got me a transmission and all the chrome. The little things I could get in my big lunchbox.

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About that time, my wife walked out, and I could see in her eyes that she had her doubts. But she opened the door and said, "Honey, take me for a spin." So we drove uptown just to get the tags, and I headed to ride on down Main Drag. I could hear everybody laughing for blocks around.

All right, that was Cliff Richard. That was released, I think, in 1976, and it was, I think, on his, like, 18th studio album, a super prolific kind of British sort of Elvis thing, if you don't know anything about Cliff Richard, which you probably do. But anyways, I kind of find it interesting. There's a lot of music from that era. You could do a whole show on it. It's just sort of music about evil women, music about witchcraft and sort of all that kind of thing, crystal balls, and you could, any number of songs pop into your head. And what was it all about? Like, what was driving that? There was definitely an uptick at the time in the 60s and 70s of music, you know, about sort of evil women and that kind of thing. And, you know, I could probably do a whole show on that. Witchsploitation in horror films. And you have like cornball shows. Bewitched was in there. Adam's Family. Those are sort of cornball stuff. But then there was other stuff that sort of happened in films that were like maybe Rosemary's Baby being one of the big ones. But very interesting. It was 1968. Incidentally, Witch, W-I-T-C-H, was founded on Halloween. The Women's International Terrorist Conspiracy from Hell, a prominent radical feminist group, members dressed as witches with capes and pointy hats to stage theatrical protests against corporate and patriarchal institutions. Anyways, I don't know what was sort of happening. There was a sort of growth of obviously neo-paganism, Wicca in particular, in that era as well. But a good topic to get into, but I'm not going to follow up on it more deeply than that in this here show. You're listening to the Mojo Box here on CKDU. If you're interested in what I've been playing, it's easy to go into the CKDU website and see what's on there. Cliff Richard was there. Delta Bombers. We had Johnny Cash in there by request. We had Ray Smith, Gene Autry, Sam Roberts, Reverend Horton Heat. Then we kicked it off this week with Elliot Brood, Canada's own. So let's see what else we got to throw your way. Marlon Williams is from, I think he's from New Zealand. He's a Kiwi or he's an Australian. He's from down there. He's from down under. He's a phenomenal artist. I learned about him because he did an album, which he produced with Casey and Clayton, who were one of my favorite folk duets. And Marlon Williams featured on that album with those guys. And I was thinking, who is that guy with that awesome voice? But anyways, super versatile, fantastic artist. I'm going to play a track by him called Hello, Miss Lonesome. This one's from a few years back, 2015. So hope you enjoy this track from me to you here on a Super Tuesday evening as I sit here in the booth. The beautiful CKDU. Thanks for letting me into your headspace, by the way. Here we go. Hello, Miss Lonesome. Marlon Williams.

0: 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I'm going to play a track for you right now. It's another request. Becca, if you had a were to say a favorite Canadian band, who would it be?
1: Mother Mother.
0: Oh, wow. Okay. And do you have a favorite song by them?
1: I'd say... You just pointed up. I think I'm supposed to say a certain album. Well, my favorite is Oh My Heart from the Oh My Heart album from 2008.
0: I totally didn't pick that one.
1: Aww.
0: Hey, what about when we went to the live show? They played at the Scotiabank Center just last year. We were at that show, and we were waiting for a particular song that they just didn't play.
1: Oh, that song, yeah. God's Plan by a more recent album that I totally know the name of, and I'll totally tell the name of.
0: What's the name of the album?
1: What's the name of the album?
0: Yeah, what's the name of the album? Grief Chapter. Grief Chapter, Mother Mother, great Canadian band. They were really good live, too, by the way. What's the track?
1: God's Plan.
0: Right here on the Mojo Box Show. Enjoy. This one has maybe some language in it, some profanity.
1: Explicit language.
0: Yeah, so the track is about 3 minutes long. There you are. Enjoy. Enjoy.

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cripple, horseman and fool. Red books and candles and carpet clothes and rules. 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

That's never the way you want your ride to end. But that was Moby Grape off a 1968 album called Wow. Motorcycle Irene. Classic, iconic, hippie motorcycle song. Smoking the doobie while she rides down the road. There's how it ends, boys and girls. Just saying. Hope you enjoyed that one. Moby Grape. Look them up. Lots of fun. See, the hippies rode Harleys too. It's just a thing. Probably Sportsters because they were like the cheapest of the line. I've been working on mine, riding it around with no speedometer or tachometer, which makes it feel kind of bizarre. But I'm working on those things because it shakes, rattles, and rolls so hard. It vibrates so hard. It's a 1973, that particular bike, that it kind of shook the dash apart. It cracked and broke. That's the second time it's done that. So I'm fixing it for real this time to take it off there. Because the engine in those bikes is not rubber mounted, by the way. It's a small detail for those of you who are into bikes and wonder why these things happen. Yes, it's archaic and it's stupid. It's just an engine bolted directly to the frame. So does it vibrate? Oh, yeah. All right. So that was my motorcycle song. I'm going to follow that one up because that was sort of some seriously dangerous and ill-advised adventuring by those hippies in 1968. Shame on you, Moby Grape. And shame on you, the late motorcycle Irene, who passed away in that song. Not a real person. Here's Junior Brown. It was a track called Highway Patrol right here on 88.1 FM. Mojo Box.

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1: Wow. So that was Glenn Reeves. That was from 1956, pretty early in the rock and roll days. He's kind of confused there about whether it's rock, whether it's country. I'm not sure there's a lot of country in rock and roll music. Maybe you would argue the case that there is. But there could be, I guess, some country elements in there, some building blocks that they used. I didn't hear a lot of country in that one. But yeah, 1956, Glenn Reeves, rockin' country style. We are pretty well out of time here. Thanks, those of you who called. If you make a request on the Mojo Box show and I don't get to it on a given week, that's because I'm saving that up for next week because there's a backlog of requests. So it's always good to hear from the good folks out there in radio land. So we'll wrap it up here in a few seconds, put some more tracks on here real quick, and then come back and do our little sign off. So stick with us for a few more minutes here. Oh, some truckers. Change the channel. Don't change the channel. It's CKDU, 88.1 FM. Get over to your right.

0: righty. Keep it dialed in right there at CKDU. Lots of good stuff to come your way. We have Part-Time Punks up next here at 8 o'clock. Good educational, entertaining, fun stuff. We have Moonwalk up a little later, Eokes up later, all kinds of fun stuff. So keep it dialed in right there. We'll be back next week, 7 until 8, with more Mo Joe Box Show. My name is Don Adams, and your name is?
1: Rebecca Adams.
0: And a big thank you, folks, for letting us into your space. Keep the shiny side up. And if you are driving a car, just do the over-shoulder check before you change lanes. You may save the life of a cyclist. All right, kids. Keep the rubber on the road. Adios.

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It's Tuesday night. It's 8 p.m. It's CKDU. What's that spell? That spells part-time punks. I'm your host, Taylor. Austin is away on assignment this week. And I've got some sort of show for you tonight. I've got some new stuff, some old stuff, some borrowed stuff, some blue stuff. Yes. Grab yourself an ice-cold glass of milk. Put on your non-slip socks. Put on your safety helmet. Strap yourself in. It's going to get bumpy. As I said, lots of new stuff on the show tonight. What do we got? It's a surprise. Are you going to find out about it? Yes. Just keep listening. First up. So many things have happened in the past week. A couple new discoveries, there's a Tracy Nelson record that I just heard this week that is blowing my socks off. Great stuff. There's brand new Creek Bed Carter Hogan. We finally got that. I know I said I wasn't going to tell you, but I got space to fill and the theme song's not over yet, so you're going to hear all about it. We've got a couple things to celebrate Sappy that's happening next weekend. Hope you guys are either going to that or not going to that. Those are two options. I hope one of them is for you. I will not be there, but I did think about it. Sappy's a good time. Just not in the cards this year. Going to Montreal instead. So we're going to jump into a three set of Good Pals. Good Pals from Ottawa.

Rock and Roll High School, the school where the students rule. The new principal hates the students, but the kids take over and rock the roof off the school. Dig out the sounds of Paul McCartney and Wings. Fleetwood.

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1: And we're back. You're listening to Part-Time Punks with Taylor. Austin is away on assignment this week. You heard some songs. Boy, howdy, did you ever hear some songs? What did you hear, you might ask? Well, last up, you heard Darkness Zone, Souvenir with Doubt Again off of their 2025 record Collapse. I think it's 2025. Before that, you heard Shoulder Season with No Good off of their No Good single. I think that came out late last year as well. And starting that set off, you heard Ottawa's Own, The Male Nurse with Alive with Pleasure off of Noasis. I recently ordered a record from The Male Nurse, and they sent me the record, and it had a nice little note and asked me to say hello to Shoulder Season and Souvenir, two bands I am a big fan of, who we play from time to time. So this is that. Hello, Shoulder Season. Hello, Souvenir. And hello, The Male Nurse. You three are great. Love you lots. Gonna hop into some more tunes, because that's kind of what we do here. As I said in the intro, been listening to the new Tracy Nelson record quite a bit. It's called Hercules. This song I'm going to play is the titular track on the record, also called Hercules, as you might assume. Great, great stuff. Very fun. Hope you enjoy it. There you are, Tracy Nelson. Enjoy.

0: becomes the graveyard of man and beast as the mighty herd stampede in panic before the paralyzing fear of these monsters from the green hell.
1: The animals flee from green hell. This I have seen.
2: And there is something, perhaps even monstrous, but a thing of nature, not of evil spirits.
0: This is the drone of death. The terrifying sound of the monstrous cosmic ray mutations unleashed upon the jungle from a rocket run wild.
3: Can you guess how big the creature itself must be?
4: Yeah. But we won't have to guess at it, Dan. We'll see for ourselves.
0: Out of all mankind's millions, only a handful know the full horrifying danger. Their strange safari to fight the giant insect enemy, filmed with thrilling impact. See the battle with the warlike Anagas, driven wild by their superstitious fear of the monsters. See the subatomic barrage, powerless against these invincible enemies. Monsters from the green hell.
5: And we're back. You're listening to Part-Time Punks with Taylor. Austin is away on assignment this week. Wow, that movie had a lot going on. Yep. I haven't seen that one. I should put it on the list of things to watch at some point, maybe. You heard some songs. Last up, you heard brand new Creekbed, Carter Hogan. His new record just came out on July 24th. I believe that was last Friday. Song's called Blue Bonnets. It's out on their new record, Peasants Revolt. What a great record. Very much enjoyed that one. Before that, you heard new-ish, Mama's Broke. We've played this one before, but we're playing it again. Song's called Build It Up. No one does Sad and Beautiful quite like Mama's Broke. And starting that set off, you heard Tracy Nelson with the titular track off their brand new record, Hercules. Hercules! Lots of fun there. Really digging that one. There's a collaboration with MJ Landerman on it. It's great, great stuff. There's a new generation of country-tinged, folky indie guys and gals, and they're making some fun stuff. Yeah, that's all I got to say on that. Gonna hop into some more music. Gonna go a little faster now for a little bit. I think we're gonna hop into a song by The Carp, and then a song by The Cuticles, and then a song by Twisted Teens, and then we'll close out with Winnipeg's Own Jug. Hope you enjoy it. Talk to you soon. Love you all. Bye-bye.

0: color, all action hits. Here are the seven wonders of the world rolled into one fantastic adventure. Frankenstein, born again to rule in terror. A monster unleashed to conquer all who stand in his destructive path. Frankenstein Conquers the World stars Nick Adams as the American scientist versus Frankenstein incarnate with the strength of a thousand men, a phenomenon such as never seen before. See Frankenstein Conquers the World, astounding on the giant screen, also on the same program. Tarzan, Man of the Jungle, with only a lion, a leopard, and a chimp as his army, can they conquer the hired killers of the dealer in death? Cy Weintraub presents Tarzan and the Valley of Gold, with Mike Henry and Nancy Kovac in Panavision and Color from American International Pictures.
1: And we're back. You're listening to Part-Time Punks with Taylor and Austin. Austin's away on assignment. That double feature would have ruled. I would have went to that for sure. Frankenstein, way overpowered. A thousand human strengths. That's so many strengths. And Tarzan with his little army of... little group of animal friends. I'm not sure what he was getting up to, but probably something good. I would have paid for that. That would have been great. You heard some songs. Boy, howdy, did you hear some songs? What did you hear? Last up, you heard Winnipeg's own Jug with brand new song off their brand new album that's not out yet. I believe it comes out early August. The song's called Head. The riff was so evil sounding. I loved it. That is... not the only kind of hardcore I like, but that is the kind of hardcore I like. Before that, you heard New Orleans' own Twisted Teens with Swamp off of Florida Water Blues. That album, very good. People love it for good reason. Great pop hooks. Very fun lyrics. Great, simple rock and roll riffage. Very good stuff. Before that, you heard New Zealand's own Cuticles with Fingernails off of their brand new record, More Joy. And starting that set off, you heard Cleveland's own The Carp with Nothing's Gonna Help Nothing off of Tangled Up with the Rat with Two Tails. Very fun stuff. I could go for another set like that, but I don't have another set like that programmed, so we're gonna slow it down. Gonna do a little set of some stuff celebrating Sackville and Sappy Fest. We're gonna hear some John McKeel, who I don't think is playing Sappy Fest, but lives there. We're gonna hear some Status on Status, who are playing Sappy Fest, featuring Julie DeWarn, who helped found Sappy Fest. This is gonna be a good one, probably. We shall see. And then we're going to close out with a spatula song. They're not playing Sappy Fest. I don't think they've ever played Sappy Fest. Maybe they have. Great band, though. Very fun stuff. Here is Rosemary by John McKeel off their brand new record, Gold Horatio. I hope you enjoy it. Talk to you soon. Bye-bye.

0: I have seen the dark shadows moving in the woods, and I have no doubt that whatever I have resurrected is sure to come calling for me.
1: 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They're alive!
2: 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They got up on the wrong side of the grave. 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
4: And we're back just for a moment, just to say goodbye and tell you what you heard. Thanks so much for tuning in. Last up, you heard Indiana's own The Spatulas with Flowers off their brand new record, A Blue Dot. Before that, you heard Status Non-Status with Good Enough off of their brand new record, Big Changes. Julie Dewarin features on that one. And starting that set off, you heard John McKeel, brand new John McKeel, with Rosemary off their forthcoming record, Gold Horatio. I believe that comes out in August. Thank you so much for tuning in. Gonna close out on some Helene Barber. Song's called La Pain. Hope you enjoy it. Thanks so much for tuning in. Talk to you soon. Bye-bye.

Hello, and welcome, my acolytes, to another foreboding edition of Not Saved on CKDU 88.1 FM. I, as ever, am your Oracle of Delphi and host, Ryan. That's right, my acolytes, I know the number of the land and the measure of the sea. I understand the speech of the dumb and hear the voiceless. The smell has come to my sense of a hard rock show. August 21st and August 22nd at Gus's Pub. That, of course, is going to be Manifest number 2. And there's all kinds of music that you should go and enjoy. And we're going to listen to it a little bit here tonight. We're going to be starting with Halifax's own Burden with Dreams of the Giants.